It's 6:28. Good evening. I'm Janet French in the CBC Edmonton newsroom. A new report says the estimated cost to clean up orphaned wells in Alberta has gone up by nearly 50% since last year. The Orphan Well Association's latest annual report says reclaiming abandoned oil and gas wells could cost nearly $1.7 billion. The report says most of the newly abandoned wells belong to one company, which went into receivership earlier this year. The organization is a backstop when delinquent oil and gas companies abandon sites that need cleanup. It was designed to be funded by the oil industry, but also receives public funding. And Elections Alberta will be leaning on other provinces to carry out this fall's referendum. The agency says experienced staff with specialized skills, including from BC and Saskatchewan, will help with the October 19th vote. Albertans will be asked to vote on 10 referendum questions, including one about the province's future in Canada. Turning to the weather, partly cloudy tonight in Edmonton, becoming clear later on with a light wind and a low of 13 degrees. Tomorrow, a sunny forecast with a light wind and a high of 26 degrees, but it could feel hotter with the humidity. 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
1: I'm Lindsay Duncombe. 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
3: Hello, I'm Catherine Cullen, sitting in for Neil Cooksell.
4: Good evening, I'm John Northcott, sitting in for Chris Howden. This is As It Happens. Tonight,
3: hoping something sticks. A BC wallpaper manufacturer tells us that if Canada and the U.S. can't work out a trade deal before Trump's tariff deadline, he might have to start laying off his employees.
4: Casting doubt, the ruling party.

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1: And strong arm tactic, a 43-year-old woman from Ontario has become the first Canadian woman to lift Scotland's iconic Dinny Stones, a pair of boulders with a combined weight of over 700 pounds. 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
0: 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Coming up in an hour, it's Ideas with Nala Ayed.
3: From obscure figures to David Bowie, an artist's death can generate positive meaning, whether it's creative discovery or advice on embracing life. A documentary in four stories coming up on Ideas.
4: This is the CBC Edmonton News. Good evening. It's 7 o'clock and 23 degrees. I'm Janet French in the CBC Edmonton newsroom. After insisting yesterday that the Edmonton Marathon race courses were accurate, organizers are now apologizing for a mistake. The marathon's director says a math error led to the course being too long. The CBC's Emma Zhao reports.
5: Race director Tom Keogh confirmed today what many runners suspected. A math error led to the Edmonton Marathon and Half Marathon courses being too long on Sunday. The out and back route included a detour at Wellington Bridge, but the turnaround point wasn't moved back enough to account for that twice, adding around an extra 675 meters to the race. Keogh said in a statement that the marathon organizers take ownership over the mistake. Runners like Calgary's Mitch Walls have mixed emotions about the news.
6: I mean, I appreciate the recognition of it, but that probably should have been thought about prior to an official release.
5: Walls spent a year preparing for the Edmonton race with a dream of using his time to qualify for the Boston Marathon. He missed his goal by just a few minutes and hopes his time could be adjusted given the circumstances. Keogh said the Edmonton Marathon is reviewing the mistake and is working with Athletics Canada to determine next steps. Emma Zhao, CBC News, Edmonton.
4: Canadian police chiefs meeting in Edmonton say the job is becoming more dangerous for frontline officers. But federal reform could be part of the fix. The CBC's Andrea Hunkar reports.
7: If we just look at 2026, there's been five police officers killed in the line of duty across this country. Three of those police officers were murdered.
8: That's outgoing Canadian Association of Chiefs of Police President Thomas Carrig, hopeful that recent changes to bail and sentencing laws will help. If
7: it's going to require collaboration across levels of government, we need to ensure that we have the capacity in the courts to deal with the changes.
8: Chiefs are also concerned about the weapons officers encounter.
7: Specifically, this SKS rifle is a concern. A number of police officers have been killed by that rifle.
8: They say protecting officers means tougher consequences.
7: Right now it's life, but life with eligibility for parole in 25 years. If you kill a cop, there should be no eligibility for parole. That is our position.
8: Andrea Hunkar, CBC News, Edmonton.
4: Elections Alberta says it has invited senior and experienced electoral staff from across the country to help with this October's referendum. The CBC's Murnali Unchin reports.
9: Elections Alberta spokesperson Maya Hanrahan told CBC News help will be needed to complete the 48-hour continuous count after a 12-hour day of voting. Hanrahan says additional highly specialized and expert resources will be needed from other jurisdictions to support the permanent Elections Alberta team, as they will be working in shifts. In July, Elections Alberta told CBC News it is one-third of the way there in hiring 60,000 election workers. Lauren Gibson is a former chief electoral officer of Alberta and says there are limitations in how other electoral management body workers outside Alberta can help.
10: There just aren't enough people. I mean, some of the core staff in other jurisdictions is quite small, you know, 10, 12, 14, 25 people, that sort of thing.
9: In statements to CBC News, Elections BC and Elections Saskatchewan confirmed they have been asked by Alberta's election management body to assist in the referendum. Murnali Unchin, CBC News, Edmonton.
11: The TELUS World of Science says it will push back its reopening until next year due to flood damage. The center originally planned to reopen in November, but now it's extending the closure until January of 2027. The Science Center closed its doors on July 10th after a severe storm flooded the building. Recurring storms throughout that month continued to flood areas undergoing recovery work. CEO Constance Scarlett says the outcome is not what the community had hoped for.
12: While this is incredibly disappointing for our members and our visitors and community, as well as our staff, what it does give us is a concrete timeline moving forward.
11: The center will keep working with insurance and restoration companies to determine the cost of the repairs. Turning to the weather, partly cloudy tonight in Edmonton, becoming clear later this evening with light wind, gusting to 40 kilometers per hour. Overnight low expected to be 13 degrees. Tomorrow it's a sunny forecast with a high of 26 degrees. Right now in Edmonton it is 23 degrees, but it feels like 25 with the humidity.
13: Hello again, and welcome back. I'm Catherine Cullen.
14: And I'm John Orthcott. This is As It Happens, the Tuesday edition, part two. Coming up...
13: Park It. Border officials have promised to pause construction in Big Bend National Park in Texas, but a former superintendent of the park tells us the remarkable landscape may not be out of the woods yet.
14: Starting a new chapter, the library system in rural Nova Scotia has been plagued by a lack of funding. Well, now it lives to see another day, at least for now, thanks to a generous donation from Rachel Reed, the author of Heated Rivalry.
13: And a bench warming story. The founder of Rate This Bench has finally given a bench a perfect score after he and his wife took their wedding photos on it. Stay tuned.
14: There are no bulldozers at work in Big Bend National Park in Texas today. The quiet comes after months of conflict over barrier construction in a remote area of the parklands along the border with Mexico. Ever since, former Homeland Security Chief Kristi Noem waived environmental restrictions on the work, opposition has grown from local landowners, conservation groups, and Texan politicians from both sides of the aisle. And yesterday, U.S. Customs and Border Protection Commissioner Rodney Scott said that he would pause construction while he consults with local stakeholders and law enforcement. Bob Krummenacker is a former superintendent of Big Bend National Park and the chair of the Keep Big Bend Wild Advocacy Group. We reached him in New Mexico.
13: Bob, after yesterday's announcement, how likely is it, do you think, that the park's going to be spared?
15: Catherine, it's way too early to tell right now. We're delighted that Commissioner Scott appears to be hearing what some of the public has been saying for months now. But words are much less important than actions. And so we're cautiously optimistic, but we're not declaring victory by any means at this point.
13: What is it that makes Big Bend so special?
15: For those who don't know Big Bend National Park, you can see it from space because you can see the Big Bend of the Rio Grande. Well, Big Bend is right in the bottom of that S-curve. It is one of the wildest places, even though it's in a state that has big cities like Houston and Dallas and San Antonio. Mountains that range up to about 8,000 feet, which is pretty strange for Texas. Deep canyons, just incredible biodiversity. There are more birds that nest there, more bird species than any other U.S. national park. It's got the darkest night skies in the continental United States. It's just an amazingly captivating, special place. It is one of those places that if people come, they remember, and many of them come back because it is so unique.
13: You're obviously kind of enchanted by it, but it was also a big part of your professional life. You retired in 2023 after more than four decades with the National Park Service, including 5 years as the superintendent of Big Bend National Park. So I wonder, on a personal level, what was it like for you to see bulldozers there?
15: It's just devastating and heartbreaking. This is a place that, like the other national parks I have worked in, including some on the Canadian border, I devoted my professional and personal commitment to protecting these places from all that harms it. And we've always believed that U.S. law actually is on the right side of that. So to see our government waive the laws that protect these places and then to see them rampantly bulldoze new pathways, and the most recent news a couple days ago was just going almost vertically up a steep slope in one of the most isolated parts of the park with no environmental review, no public input to speak of, and apparently no regard for the actual data on the ground about how big a threat illegal immigration is in Big Bend.
13: Let's talk about that, because obviously that's a big part of what's happening here is the Trump administration's drive to address the border, to crack down on the border. To what extent is Big Bend part of the problem?
15: Well, I don't think it's a part of the problem at all. In fact, the Trump administration, whether we love them or don't, has been very effective at closing off the vast majority of illegal immigration across the Mexican border. And in fact, the Big Bend sector, which is about four times larger than the national park in terms of border miles, is by far the least active and always has been of the entire U.S.-Mexican borders. We're looking at a few hundred people a year at most that have crossed the border inside Big Bend National Park and been apprehended. And there's no reason to think there were very many that they didn't capture. Most of those people even gave themselves up willingly because it's such a difficult environment to cross. It is a very long distance in Mexico from the nearest paved road to get to the border in Big Bend. And that's probably why the numbers are so low. And then if you do cross the Rio Grande, which is the easiest part of it, it is a really long way to get out of the park and escape. So border security is important, but there isn't a problem that warrants this level of emergency declaration and disregard for the environment and the will of the American people.
13: Well, and yet the Trump administration has put several measures in place to try to make this happen and then saw a lot of pushback, lawsuits, opposition from landowners, conservationists. They've been criticized certainly by Democrats, but by some Republicans as well. What do you think it was that tipped the scales and got them to pause this work?
15: Well, I'm not at the stage saying the scales have been tipped, but I am pleased that they paused it. But, you know, the U.S. has an election coming up in November, and it would not surprise me at all if some people in the president's party who have been publicly silent but influential with the White House may have made some phone calls, say, you know, this is killing us. And as you pointed out, the opposition is strong and bipartisan. And frankly, it's led by the sheriffs from the local counties, the most vocal of which is a man that spent 25 years with the Border Patrol. And he's the one who actually successfully invited Mr. Scott to come because they have known each other for decades. And he is a conservative Republican that is very pro-border security, but he's been outspoken saying this solution does not fit this landscape. They're obviously feeling some pressure and feeling a need to do something. But again, it remains to be seen whether there will be concrete and positive results that come from this. We hope so, but too early to declare victory.
13: What is it you need to hear to feel that Big Bend Park is safe?
15: Well, I think I need to hear more than words. I need to see the bulldozers be removed. I'd like to see a plan for restoration for what they've already impacted. I would like to see statement coming from more than just Mr. Scott, coming from maybe the Secretary of Homeland Security. And then I might also have to wait until after the midterm elections and the new Congress of whatever party takes office, because frankly, words in the current administration don't mean very much. And so there's a little bit of a worry that many of us have that we will hear some positive things, and that may cause some of the media to declare victory and maybe some of the activists to relax. And then when we turn our backs, they may start again. And I hate to be a cynic, but I need to see commitments that are in writing from senior level political people. So it's a high bar, but that's what we would need to be confident that the tide truly has changed.
13: Bob, thanks for sharing your perspective today.
15: Thanks for the interest, Catherine. I really appreciate it.
14: Bob Krummenacker is the chair of the Keep Big Bend Wild Advocacy Group and the former superintendent of Big Bend National Park. We reached him in New Mexico.

0: For Sam Wilmot, it was not love at first sight. Over the years, Mr. Wilmot has reviewed hundreds of benches all over the world. He rates them on everything from design and comfort to their surroundings and who may be sitting beside him. He then posts those reviews on his Instagram, Rate This Bench. And then there have been a lot of swell benches, but none that quite reached 10 out of 10 territory. Until now. Recently, Mr. Wilmot returned to one of the benches that had previously received a 9 out of 10 rating, but this time he did so on his wedding day with his wife, and finally, it was a perfect bench. Back in 2020, Mr. Wilmot told our former host, Carol Off, what goes into his rating system.
1: Okay, so there's a 10-mark rating system, and the first 3 marks are given to the location and view. So anything that's sort of a lovely place to sit and ponder life tend to get the 3 marks. And then there's marks on it being wooden, having a curvature to the seat, so somewhere nice and comfortable to sit. Somewhere with a nice thick armrest, so if I could rest the coffee there, that's always a benefit. And then one with a nice high back support, something that maybe follows the curvature of the back just so it provides full support. And then there's marks for it having a plaque or a memorial inscription. So just something that offers a bit of reading and an insight into why the bench is there. And also something that's got a concrete or a paved base just to keep my shoes nice and clean. But there is a final mark, which is the 10th mark. I've never given a 10 out of 10. It's one that I don't know whether I ever will. It's a mark that's for something really just inspiring and awesome. So we've yet to receive one.
2: What was your favourite?
1: So there's one in a church graveyard where I live that looks out. It goes across sort of most of Lower Bristol and then the sort of Severn Channel in South Wales. So it's really big and comfortable, thick arms. It's solidly put together and has a lovely plaque on it. It's donated to a member of a Lions club. That's a really nice bench.
0: From 2020, that was Rate This Bench creator, Sam Wilmot. That's it for As It Happens for this Tuesday, August 18th.
3: As It Happens, we'll be back tomorrow. I'm Catherine Cullen. Enjoy your evening.
0: I'm John Northcott. Good night.

0: of seriousness or something underneath.
1: This was certainly a feeling that I got when I heard the album, because there's always this dividing line between before and after. And what struck me before I knew that he had died was just this kind of, it was so full of feeling and so full of intention, but yet it wasn't clear what this feeling was. There was this chaotic turbulence to it that seemed to be an energy that wanted to speak, but it was just really mercurial. You couldn't quite penetrate it. And then, you know, after you realize that he was dealing with these big ideas, these big truths, all of this really heavy stuff, that drama begins to sort of make a little bit more sense. But it also just has a lot of liveness. And it is this liveliness, this energy, this material quality of chemistry, of musicians in the room, of making a big racket, of this chaotic swelling of energy, I think is remarkable. Really quite avant-garde and chaotic and risk-taking. And as you say, this seriousness to it, this dark thread, it's definitely there.
0: Yeah, I remember rewatching the Lazarus video after the news of his death, and it's in some ways unbearable. And I wouldn't even say it's because there's a figure of a person seemingly, as in the biblical Lazarus, wearing their burial shroud in a hospital bed. It's because the music and the words are of a piece, and yet not in any kind of sense seemingly purely directly autobiographical or anything, but just really affecting.
1: Yeah, I agree. Bowie was extremely talented at working impressionistically with shades and imagery and these subtle modes. Another thing I should say is that the Lazarus song kind of exists as well in a different world, and that's in the Lazarus musical.
0: Yeah.
1: And in the musical, it's sung from the perspective of a fictional character, the alien Thomas Jerome Newton from Walter Tevis's book, The Man Who Fell to Earth. And so we're talking about these weird, strange tissues of connection across space and time and reality and fiction, where you have Bowie inhabiting a character and singing from the perspective of a character who is written in a book that happened to be made into adapted into a film that he happened to star in.
2: What do you do for a living, I mean?
3: Oh, just visiting.
1: And then we also have him writing the ending of that fictional character's life at the same time as his life is ending. And you also have this music video that is released days before he dies.

0: And so all of these lovely tissues of connection are just wonderful to trace because you know that none of those were an accident. And so he was thinking about all of this and how the stories of his career, all these threads in the tapestry of his life as David Bowie, he was sort of tying them all up really neatly.
1: Can you talk about the title, Black Star, and if you want, the song and how it sort of plays with that idea of star on a very associative level?
0: Bowie's consistently used star and stardom as this portmanteau of, you know, it's cosmic and it's potential and it's science, but it's also chaos and it's also unpredictable and it's also hubris and it's fame and it's stardom and stars and who is a star. And this goes right back not only to Ziggy Stardust and that whole thing, but even further back to Major Tom and Space Oddity. Even in the late works, Bowie had a song called The Stars Are Out Tonight, which is about celebrity culture and how horrible and vacuous it is and how parasitic it is, that stars aren't the stars you see in the sky. They're the vampiric stars that leech off you, your attention and your longing. But you need them to exist because you need your heroes and they need you to exist. And so it's this parasitic thing. And so in the context of all of this, all of the stars that Bowie sung about, star men, all of this, Black Star then becomes quite a statement at the end and a really lovely image because, I mean, I looked into this, you know, black hole is a singularity, a black star is not quite. It's something more mysterious, which has different potentials in it. We really don't know if it's there or not. There could be strange matters and, you know, quarks and strange space-time disturbances happening inside of it. And in the song, you know, he sings about being a black star in a very mysterious way. He kind of lists all the things that he's not.

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You can find some of the artwork mentioned, along with more information on the guests, on our website, cbc.ca/ideas. This episode was produced and presented by Lisa Godfrey. Web producer for Ideas is Lisa Ayuso. Technical producer, Danielle Duval, with special thanks to Reynold Gonsalves and Eric Delage. Senior producer is Nicola Lukšić. The executive producer of Ideas is Greg Kelly, and I'm Nala Ayed.

Hannah Mankind. Before that, you heard my conversation with Hannah Mankind. His latest album is out right now. It's called Monsoon Season. I'm Garvey Bailey, sitting in for Tom Power. You're listening to Q. Do you know this quote from The American Office? You know, the show. It's when Andy says, "I wish there was a way to know you were in the good old days before you actually left them." It's this idea that sometimes when the best things are happening to us, we don't even know that we are in the midst of the best of times. We don't appreciate it in the moment. That's what the musician Skyfall is realizing these days. Skyfall is originally from St. Vincent and the Grenadines and moved to Montreal as a kid. His music exists at the intersection of grime, electronic music, and hip-hop with a sprinkle of Caribbean influences. This tune was huge for him in the U.S.

nice and loud. Come on.

0: Well, the snow water
1: oh,
0: down.
1: It must yeah. be rigged. It must be yeah. rigged then.
0: Yep. L-E-A-K. Got it.
1: Yes. Rearrange the letters in leek to make a body of water.
0: Lake.
1: Same letters make a word for a nutritious green vegetable.
0: Ooh, kale.
1: Oh, I like how you played that out in two syllables.
0: I'm just thinking about kale. I love kale.
1: Oh, what a nice little oasis Pia, of the mind you
2: use,
1: had there.
2: Pia, you can use kale to stuff the hole in your roof to stop the leak.
1: Oh, nice. Before it becomes a lake.
2: That's right.
0: Love it. Love it.
1: We're playing and we are learning life lessons. 2 points for Pia. Sean, you're up next.
2: Oh,
1: are you ready?
2: I am, sir.
1: Your starting word is garb, G-A-R-B, like clothing. What are you garbed in? Rearrange the letters in garb to make a word that means seize or clutch.
2: Grab.
1: Same letters make a word for boast.
2: Brag.
1: Yes. I like how you said it as if you yourself were the buzzer.
2: That's right. Well, that's what guides me through life. If I can make people stop just before they're about to be finished, then I've won.
1: Well, you've won. Sean, you're 2 for 2. You've got the maximum points. Well done, sir.
2: Thank you.
1: And we turn now to Susan. Are you ready, Susan?
3: I am. And actually, I'm a little worried that I've set myself up to be pro at this. Like, I taught this to 5-year-olds, so, you know.
0: Well, Sean and I are like 7 years old, so it's good. It's good. It's good.
1: Yeah, you're there plus or minus 20%.
3: Okay.
1: All right.
3: Perfect.
1: Susan, your starting word is race, R-A-C-E, as in the 100-meter dash. Rearrange the letters in race to make a unit of land.
3: An acre.
1: Same letters make a word that means be concerned.
3: Care.
1: There it is. Susan wow. got there. The score after the first round, no one has missed anything. We are perfect so far. Pia has 2. Sean has 2. Susan has 2. We now move on to our second round, and today we are playing a brand new game. And I'll be honest, I don't know how easy or hard you're going to find this because different people I tried this out on had very different levels of success. So that's fun. We call this game Hear Hear. In this game, we're looking for 2 words. Those words will sound the same, but they're spelled differently and they mean different things. So if I asked you for 2 words that sound the same, one is a word for a hot drink, and the other is a thing you put a golf ball on. The answers are tea and tea. The drink is T-E-A. The thing you put a golf ball on is T-E-E. They're both pronounced T. Hints are available for either the first or second word that I give you in the clue. And if you miss, your opponents will have a chance to steal.
0: Question?
1: Yes.
0: You said the name of this game is Hear Hear.
1: Yes.
0: Which here is H-E-R-E? Is that the first here or is H-E-A-R
2: yeah.
0: the first here? Very important for us to know.
1: I'm question. Going to say, that's a great question and not at all a delaying tactic.
0: Nope.
1: I spell it H-E-A-R-H-E-R-E, as in notice it with your ears in this place. Mm-hmm. Here, here.
2: I like that. And that's how Newfoundlanders say ear. That is on your head, the listening organ, they say here because they H apostrophe.
0: Oh,
2: I don't know if that makes, no. if that we can use that for something. We can, here also starts with the same letter as horny for Canada.
1: That's right. I spell it H-E-A-R, H for horny. Completely right. All right. Susan, you are up first. Your words mean, and remember, there are hints available.
3: Okay.
1: Entirely, entirely, and sacred. Entirely and sacred. I can offer you a hint about either. I'll just let you cogitate for a minute.
3: I think it's holy and holy.
1: It absolutely is, Susan.
3: Phew.
1: Well played.
3: Thank you.
1: Entirely. Is W-H-O-L-L-Y. Sacred is H-O-L-Y. Holy.
2: Beautiful.
1: And holy. As in holy mackerel. That was pretty good.
0: That was very good.
1: Sean, do you feel ready for your 2 words?
2: I am wholly filled with confidence that I will be praying to the Holy Lord that you can get me out of here. No, I'm ready. I'm ready, okay. Peter. I've got my little stylus and my iPad. I'm ready to go.
1: Fantastic. If there were points for reincorporation, you would have just won a bunch of them. So your 2 words and hints are available. Mean battle,

0: Works of art can survive centuries, long past the time of their creation. But artists themselves? Well, they're as mortal as any of us.
1: Alan B. Doggett, artist, widely mourned. Boston artist dies at summer home. Artist B.K. Canfield dies of dog's bite. Helen Mears, sculptor, dies in her studio.
0: Welcome to Ideas. I'm Nahla Ayed. There's a classic art history book, Giorgio Vasari's The Lives of the Artists. Life stories of painters, sculptors, and architects, a hit in the Renaissance and still read today, though the definition of artist has now expanded. Musicians, writers, and performers also qualify. We're still fascinated by the lives and work of creative people, and very often by their deaths, too. But our interest in artists and their deaths isn't always for morbid or scandalous reasons.
2: We are now very ready for the things that she was talking about.
0: News of the artist's death can cause us to discover or reconsider a unique creative voice.
2: I think she was definitely years ahead of her time.
0: Death can sometimes give the artist a rich final theme to share with their audience.
3: It wasn't unusual for David Bowie to sing about death. It was one of his favorite subjects.
0: And artist or not, the reminder that there's an end date to life can give shape and meaning to what is left of it.
4: I think of Christopher Hitchens, who, before he died, said that we should live dyingly. And I love that. And I think I do live dyingly.
0: On this episode, a search for the life force to be found in the deaths of artists. Four different stories presented by Ideas producer Lisa Godfrey, who begins this episode on a hot August day filled with the buzz of cicadas. She's with author Jim Mosky.
5: Jim, where are we today?
1: Park Lawn Cemetery in Toronto, Ontario, Canada.
5: A really large cemetery, and oddly, it is teeming with life in the sense that there are hawks overhead and squirrels and skunks and cicadas, exactly. And, oh, there it is. Describe this headstone.
1: One word, death. No other information, no dates, no given name, nothing else. So I don't know, is it the family name or just statement of fact? My name is Jim Mosky, and I've written a book called Deaths of Artists, and it tells the story of a curator at the Metropolitan Museum of Art, where I was until recently the managing archivist. And this curator lived about 100 years ago and became obsessed with the theme of how artists of his own time died.
5: So you're working as an archivist at the Met, and you came upon what you call in your book weird scrapbooks. What were they?
1: They were 200-year-old scrapbooks that were packed with thousands and thousands of newspaper obituaries, newspaper clippings that were glued into the pages over a span of about 13 years from 1906 to 1919 that seemingly documented, you know, every artist you can imagine who died in that time period.
5: And who was behind this meticulous collection?
1: A curator at the museum at the time named Arthur de Hervilly. He was a paintings curator at the Met who had actually been assigned to research biographical information about artists of the day to help the museum publish a catalog about the collection. At the beginning, he was, you know, focused on using obituaries as a handy way to gather, you know, information about people's lives as well as their deaths. But it became clear to me when I realized that the catalog was published around 1911, and I noticed that he continued to obsessively collect hundreds and thousands more obituaries, you know, for another 8 years beyond that date. And it was also clear that the vast majority of the obituaries that he pasted into these scrapbooks were not for artists who were represented in the collection or who were even included in the catalog he was producing. So I think that he began to develop kind of an obsession with collecting a representation as broad as he could to document all of the artistic lives of the time through which he was living, and not only for those who were recognized enough or famous enough to have an artwork hanging on the walls of the Met.
5: Were you able to determine what it was in him that created this kind of need to document relentlessly?
1: Not entirely. He's a bit of a shadowy figure, but I do know that before he came to the Met, he was himself an artist, and in some ways maybe a frustrated artist who hadn't managed to create a successful career for himself as a creative, as a painter, and sort of turned to a curatorial museum world career as a way to stay connected with the arts. And at the same time, there's some evidence that as a curator, he was a bit of an outsider figure at the Met and wasn't always given the most choice assignments by the directors of the museum and the leadership of the institution. So kind of an outsider figure. And one of my theories is that he began to develop an idea through the formation of this obituary archive that he was almost smuggling into the museum as complete a representation of all the artists who are living around him in his lifetime as he could. And in many cases, you know, painters, sculptors, and others like himself who, you know, may never have sold a painting or had success in placing something in a gallery or museum show, but he recognized still were living significant creative lives that he wanted to document within the walls of the museum in some other way.
5: He had quite a shadowy past, right? Like an outsider as an artist, and even had some trouble with the law, right?
1: Yes. As a younger person in his early 30s, he worked as a clerk for an industrial firm in Philadelphia. And I discovered in the Philadelphia City Archives that he was an embezzler. He embezzled for the firm he was working for and spent a year in a prison in Philadelphia.
5: So the obituaries come from newspapers, and there's some headlines. Could you read these ones?
1: Famous artist dies penniless and all alone. Artist recluse dies amid works. Noted artist dies on the street. Two artists end life with bullet. Artist dying of starvation paints picture of herself.
5: These are sensational headlines. Can you tell me about what was going on in that era?
1: Yeah, so the obituaries and some of these really dramatic and macabre headlines are very representative of a lot of the tabloid newspapers of the day. The tone of the stories was highly sensationalistic and often played up any aspect of stories that were violent or involved a criminal aspect or an odd twist of fate. And what I came to realize looking at thousands and thousands of these obituaries is that they played into stereotypes about artists and the kind of characters that they were and the lives that they led, which were often unorthodox. Artists as poor, struggling to make a living, obsessed with the theme of their work.
5: The artist then was seen as a social outsider.
1: Yes, certainly in that era, to some extent still today. And I also, in my book, did some research into how artists were characterized in even earlier times and found that some of these stereotypes of artists as outsiders and living unorthodox lives went back hundreds, even thousands of years. One of the examples I look at in my book are how the Renaissance art historian Giorgio Vasari wrote both about artists' lives, but also about how they died. And in many cases I found, or in some cases I found stories of artists' deaths in Vasari that paralleled aspects of stories I was seeing in these obituary headlines from the 19-teens.
5: Was there anyone among the obits that really, the unknown artists who really stuck with you or haunted you?
1: There were many, and one is a painter and sculptor named Ella Finley. One of the headlines in an obituary for Ella Finley read, "Artist dying of starvation paints picture of herself." She was a Philadelphia painter and sculptor, characterized in the obituary as being so obsessed with her artistic practice that she neglected to feed herself and essentially starved to death little by little in her studio in Philadelphia. And so the story goes, was painting her own self-portrait. That's the picture that was on her easel when she was found nearly starved to death and taken to a hospital where she passed away a few days later. One of the obituaries includes a photograph of this self-portrait, which is also very haunting.
5: I think I saw it, and she looked healthy, right?
1: Yeah, one of the obituaries describes her as actually painting a self-portrait reflecting her memory of what she looked like at a younger stage of life. She was about 50 years old when she passed away, and the portrait looks to be a somewhat younger woman, but the painting doesn't survive. And from all the research I've done, there's no work of her that survives otherwise. So she's one of these characters who, if not for the obituary and if not for de Hervilly's effort to preserve this in a scrapbook, it would be hard to find any trace of her. There's no work of hers in a museum or elsewhere.
5: Yeah, it just struck me that de Hervilly had this sort of feeling or empathy for artists who were not well known, who just worked away at their art. And there is this feeling that many of the people mentioned did not leave a legacy behind or were even recognized in their time. Did you feel any kind of emotional feeling looking at all of these people who worked away at stuff and were not recognized?
1: Yes, and that was really one of the most powerful aspects of these scrapbooks as documents for me. The much broader emphasis of the collection as a whole was on artists who would slip pretty quickly into oblivion, became much more kind of interesting and perhaps valuable aspect of the archive in itself, that it was almost like a kind of archival activism to create a world of documentation that told a bigger story about the art historical moment that he was living through than a traditional museum exhibition or catalog would tell. And that to me became very interesting. I think in our own day, and we have a greater sensitivity to that. But at the time, art history and history was still very much about kind of great artists and creatives that no one had a question about. And he suddenly was opening a window, a much more kind of broad democratic view into a whole generation of artists whose names might otherwise be entirely forgotten if he didn't kind of bring them together out of all of these newspaper sources.
5: How many people do you think are buried here?
1: Oh, tens of thousands. I don't know, 20,000?

0: Unlike many of the artists in Arthur de Hervilly's archive and Jim Moskey's book, Denise Tomassos was not obscure. Her work had been in shows and exhibitions and earned admiration from others, including her students at Rutgers University.
1: What inspired you to become an artist?
2: I started drawing at a young age. I was 16. I went to a life drawing class, something called gesture drawing, which is line drawing with movement. And from there, I was introduced to painting, and I loved it.
0: She painted with striking skill and ambition, making huge, dynamic canvases fueled by global themes. In the summer of 2012, the same year that interview video was recorded, she went to an appointment for a medical test in Manhattan. She experienced an unforeseen allergic reaction, and she died. Denise Tomassos was 47 years old. She left behind her young family in New York and relatives in Toronto. She also left behind a rare body of work, the expression of a powerful and visionary contemporary painter. In the 12 years since the death of Denise Tomassos, her paintings have not been forgotten. In a way, they've found the moment and the audiences they anticipated. For Michelle Jakes, one of the people who has ensured that the paintings live on, that mission is professional and political and personal.
3: Denise was somebody who made friends easily and bestowed friendship so generously that I think everybody who knew her felt close to her. I certainly felt close to her, even though we had only known each other for 7 years when she passed away in 2012. And when she passed away, I realized what a short friendship that was and how many things we didn't get to talk about. I probably didn't even tell her how much I loved her work. My name is Michelle Jakes, and I'm the Director of Exhibitions and Collections and Chief Curator at Ramey Modern in Saskatoon. And I'm one of the co-curators of the exhibition, Denise Tomassos, Just Beyond.
0: For the catalog to this traveling retrospective, Michelle wrote 4 essays in the form of unsent letters to Denise.
3: Those letters were what I needed to do. They allowed me to say things that I had never been able to say to Denise when she was alive. There were moments that were very emotionally overwhelming while we were preparing the exhibition, but having the opportunity to share the work with so many people in so many places, it has actually felt like I've been able to continue my friendship with Denise. And true to the letters, I've been able to tell her many of the things that I didn't get to tell her when she was still alive. Denise is often referred to as an abstract painter. And in my letters, I was really thanking her for opening up a point of entry into abstraction for me as a Black art history student and then a Black emerging curator. What I love so much about Denise's work is that she figured out how to use abstraction in an incredibly political way.
1: Do you have a certain method when it comes to creating an art piece?
2: My work comes from a very political place. I look at a lot of politics. In particular, I look at prisons and structures that have confined people of color, slave boats.
3: A painting that I would describe is a later work called Arc, about 11 feet tall and 20 feet wide. It really is an incredibly complex composition, amorphous overlapping blocks of color, pinks and browns, light yellows, muted blues, and then acid green and yellow striped with black. But there's a really sort of complicated structure emerging from that background. You can almost pick out something that looks like a fighter jet. And then there are also elements that look like architecture.
2: My work is architectural and very abstract. So one of the things in terms of the process is I try to recreate that psychology. So I start often with very small brushes on a very large scale of canvas, and I'll start in the middle and I do this sort of hatching structure that is repetitive, and it's really to recreate a kind of a confined psychology, which is very much the kind of structures that I eventually create.
3: Structures, but everything is sort of packed together so that what you read is this multifarious but unified object, a huge object coming out of the background, almost obscuring the background. Then at the front, bottom foreground, there's a pile of skulls. In her mature work, there was thinking about slavery and all of the violence and death associated with that. But I think as she worked through what it was she wanted to do and say in her work, she was realizing that while she had to grapple with those histories, while she felt she had to grapple with those histories, really she was doing so in order to move on to a place of greater hope. So I do think that the works absolutely teem with life.
1: What is the best thing about being an artist?
2: You know, I tell my students that I have had the most magical life I can imagine. Every dream I've ever dreamt has come true, every single one of them. And one of the big dreams was to travel around the world.
3: Denise was born in Trinidad, and Denise went not only to Africa, but to India, China, Europe, South America, all places that represented her diverse cultural heritage. And on those travels, she was engaging with the legacies and histories of colonialism, to be sure, but she was also engaging with the contemporary life of those places. And I think that is what came to dominate her painting.
2: And then I would come back and I have the opportunity to translate all that I've seen, to show this work in a gallery and to get feedback from audiences.
3: She became incredibly adept at saying the things she needed to say in paint.
0: It seems, I don't know, I'll just be blunt. It seems to me that she was a genius, and I think that's why I wanted to talk about her loss in a way. But where might she have been headed?
3: Well, a sense that I have clearly gotten watching this show move from venue to venue and having the opportunity to speak to people about Denise's work is that we are now very ready for the things that she was talking about. I think she was definitely years ahead of her time. She, in her lifetime, had challenges getting people to be willing to engage with the difficulty of some of the issues that her paintings brought up. And I feel like we're much more ready for that conversation now. So I think that Denise would be at the top of her game if she were still with us. So it's very bittersweet. I'm so glad that this exhibition, Just Beyond, has been so well received and has introduced so many more people to Denise's work. But I really wish she was here to enjoy it.
1: Upcoming artists.
2: I think how I've seen it for myself is that to generate the most interesting life and have the art be an interpretation of that.
1: Yeah.
2: And so the creativity is not so much just in the work, but it is also in how incredible and creative and spontaneous and surprising your life is. For me, a failed artistic life, if all I did all day was to paint in the studio, if I was not really experiencing life. So for young artists, I would tell them to really focus more on creating a wonderful life for themselves and also having a way of interpreting that through their medium.
0: Is it hard to think of such a vital and timely artist becoming a kind of figure of history?
3: That is a hard thing to think about. And I feel like we're still right in the activity of presenting the exhibition and seeing how appreciation for and attention to Denise's work grows as a result of it. So I'm enjoying Denise in the current moment and not thinking about her becoming part of art history just yet.
4: 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I'm Nala Ayed. Late style. That's a term given to the final era of an artist's work. Sometimes that style is unintentional when the end of life comes without warning. But sometimes, when an artist is ill or aging, they can see that death is coming, and some incorporate that heightened sense of mortality right into their work. That's the case with the next artist in producer Lisa Godfrey's documentary, one of the world's most famous singers and songwriters. Oh, yeah. Someone utterly in control of his presentation, starting with his breakthrough album, The Rise and Fall of Ziggy Stardust, in 1972. David Bowie, a rock star, but also a theater and screen actor, trained in the visual arts and design, a popular but experimental multimedia performance artist, synonymous with extreme transformations, with avant-garde concepts and costumes and sounds.
5: I felt really comfortable going on stage as somebody else, and it seemed a rational decision to keep on doing that. And so I got quite besotted with the idea of just creating character after character.
4: Always changing over the span of his 50-year career in the 20th and early 21st centuries. Some critics argue that Bowie brought all of that knowledge and experience to fruition in his final work, including a set of enigmatic songs, their meaning unlocked by his death.
0: January 8th, 2016, was David Bowie's 69th birthday, and the day arrived with a surprise for fans. A new album, recorded in secret, a moody and noisy collaboration with some improvisational jazz musicians. An album called Black Star.

0: just 2 days later.
1: We begin with breaking news. Musician, actor, and artist David Bowie has died.
2: An official announcement of his death was made on David Bowie's Facebook page. It said that David Bowie died peacefully today, surrounded by his family after a courageous 18-month battle with cancer. His passing has been...
3: Just changed music, you know, and allowed people to be who they wanted to be. I didn't go to work today. I couldn't go to work.
4: It was a big surprise. No one knew it was coming, aside from, you know, Bowie's inner circle. And his death really dramatically changed the context and how everybody read and understood Black Star and its singles forever. And it was a really bold and surprising and shocking and morbid thing to witness, but also amazing because of the way that he executed it out of the blue like that.
0: Musicologist Leah Cardos wanted to write about this last Bowie album and thought she knew how to make sense of it.
4: I wanted to say that Black Star was death art, and it sounds really morbid, but I wanted to sort of analyze it as an artist who had made their death part of their catalog, part of their work. And what's really interesting is that through writing the book, I kind of realized that that wasn't it at all in the end. My name's Leah Cardos, and I'm a musician and a writer and an academic. And a few years ago, I wrote a book called Black Star Theory, The Last Works of David Bowie.
0: I mean, he knew he was dying, but he did not know that he was imminently dying. So it wasn't all orchestrated to be around his death, right?
4: Well, these are the big questions that everyone was asking, and myself included, in the aftermath, you know, because for us to learn after he had died, oh, he had terminal cancer. And then you see the Lazarus video and he's on a deathbed having a death dream. And you look at Black Star and all of the imagery in that. You know, then you think, oh, this is his, you know, his farewell. This is his message. This is what he wanted to say. And in a way, yeah, it is a very terminal, very mortal album. And there is a lot of that going on. But, you know, when you dig into the storyline, he wanted to live.
0: I know that he had been artistically quiet for a time in the early part of the new millennium and had had heart issues before the cancer. So, in a way, he might have been someone who was, and he had a child, so he might have been someone who was, in fact, conscious of his mortality at that time. Is that fair to say?
4: Yeah, that's a really fair thing to say. I mean, his whole career is quite death-obsessed, if you look at it. It wasn't unusual for David Bowie to sing about death. It was one of his favorite subjects.
5: Heart's Filthy Lesson, I think probably some of my input was the thing that you either become comfortable or live in terror of as you get older, which is that life is finite, that there's a physical end to it, that you die. I think the filthy lesson of the heart is when that's sort of, when you really understand that you die.
4: So this was one of the things, you know, when Black Star came out and it was quite dark and morbid. You know, some of us fans weren't very fazed. We were like, oh, okay, Bowie's being Bowie. You know, it wasn't a big red flag at all.
0: In the last 3 years, it seemed he worked whenever he was well enough. And perhaps in retrospect, you know, kind of remarkably worked right up to the end, as long as he could. How fertile would you say this late period of his creativity was?
4: I would say it was remarkably fertile. The work ethic in 2015 alone, staggering. There was this musical, off-Broadway musical called Lazarus, that he was developing at a very fast pace. At the same time as he was writing and recording Black Star, it was definitely a purple patch. He was energized to get this work done, and I think that you can really sense this in the music.
0: Copyright limits how much music we can play from Black Star, but the official videos are on YouTube and also at the Ideas webpage for this episode, Death and the Artist. The album has his

0: seemed to be an energy that wanted to speak, but it was just really mercurial. You couldn't quite penetrate it. And then, you know, after you realize that he was dealing with these big ideas, these big truths, all of this really heavy stuff, that drama begins to sort of make a little bit more sense. But it also just has a lot of liveness. And it is this liveliness, this energy, this material quality of chemistry, of musicians in the room, of making a big racket, of this chaotic swelling of energy, I think is remarkable. Really quite avant-garde and chaotic and risk-taking. And as you say, this seriousness to it, this dark thread, it's definitely there.
1: Yeah, I remember rewatching the Lazarus video after the news of his death, and it's in some ways unbearable. And I wouldn't even say it's because there's a figure of a person seemingly, as in the biblical Lazarus, wearing their burial shroud in a hospital bed. It's because the music and the words are of a piece, and yet not in any kind of sense seemingly purely directly autobiographical or anything, but just really affecting.
0: Yeah, I agree. Bowie was extremely talented at working impressionistically with shades and imagery and these subtle modes. Another thing I should say is that the Lazarus song kind of exists as well in a different world, and that's in the Lazarus musical.
1: Yeah.
0: And in the musical, it's sung from the perspective of a fictional character, the alien Thomas Jerome Newton from Walter Tevis's book, The Man Who Fell to Earth. And so we're talking about these weird, strange tissues of connection across space and time and reality and fiction, where you have Bowie inhabiting a character and singing from the perspective of a character who is written in a book that happened to be adapted into a film that he happened to star in.
2: What do you do for a living, I mean?
3: Oh, just visiting.
0: And then we also have him writing the ending of that fictional character's life at the same time as his life is ending. And you also have this music video that is released days before he dies.

0: And so all of these lovely tissues of connection are just wonderful to trace because you know that none of those were an accident. And so he was thinking about all of this and how the stories of his career, all these threads in the tapestry of his life as David Bowie, he was sort of tying them all up really neatly.
1: Can you talk about the title, Black Star, and if you want, the song and how it sort of plays with that idea of star on a very associative level?
0: Bowie's consistently used star and stardom as this portmanteau of, you know, it's cosmic and it's potential and it's science, but it's also chaos and it's also unpredictable and it's also hubris and it's fame and it's stardom and stars and who is a star. And this goes right back not only to Ziggy Stardust and that whole thing, but even further back to Major Tom and Space Oddity. Even in the late works, Bowie had a song called The Stars Are Out Tonight, which is about celebrity culture and how horrible and vacuous it is and how parasitic it is, that stars aren't the stars you see in the sky. They're the vampiric stars that leech off you, your attention and your longing, but you need them to exist because you need your heroes and they need you to exist. And so it's this parasitic thing. And so in the context of all of this, all of the stars that Bowie sung about, star men, all of this, Black Star then becomes quite a statement at the end and a really lovely image because, I mean, I looked into this, you know, black hole.

is a singularity, a black star is not quite. It's something more mysterious, which has different potentials in it. We really don't know if it's there or not. There could be strange matters and, you know, quarks and strange space-time disturbances happening inside of it. And in the song, you know, he sings about being a black star in a very mysterious way. He kind of lists all the things that he's not.

0: This idea that matter has a life beyond our consciousness, that we are stardust, all these ideas that he's been playing with all along, these metaphors for life force, creativity, hubris, and all of this other stuff, the good and the bad, the shadow, id, all of this stuff comes to bear in these last works through this chaotic, cathartic expression of life at the end. And that's brings me back to say that I don't think Black Star is death art. I think it's, if anything, it's life art, because it's so full of life.
1: Not just for the drama of it being the final track, but that song, I Can't Give Everything Away, seems extra meaningful given what we know.

0: What did you make of that one?
1: I remember listening to it and going, oh, yeah, okay, right, don't give everything away. What an enigmatic way to end the album. It's fine. And of course, again, you know, with the knowledge, you go back to it and suddenly it's so profound. And it's, I feel, my reading of it anyway, is that it's on a few levels. So the first level is it's a statement of privacy. And then the next level down is also this kind of locking eyes, you know, this kind of moment of shared knowing of him saying, by now you probably know what's happened, but I couldn't tell you. But also, I can't tell you everything you want to know. You've got questions. You know, you want to know, but actually it's better not to know. And actually not knowing is why you love me and we keep it mysterious, because if you knew everything, then that's when the magic trick gets ruined. And so it's this little continuation of magic in that song and this lingering quality of let's go around again, let's not leave yet. Let's give Donny a solo section. Now let's give Ben Monder a guitar solo. Now let's come back and put some organ in and let's just go around one more time again. And it's just, it doesn't feel so much like Bowie being Bowie and performing with the mask on in the Pierrot suit. It feels more like Bowie the artist slipping the mask off for a second and locking eyes with you and, you know, saying goodbye. Whether he knew he was saying goodbye with it or not, you can really feel that. And it's like one of the most amazing songs to cap off a catalogue that I know of. I can't think of any other artist who has died that has left something like that behind.

0: Sometimes an artist's life is cut short. Their final work is a statement of major intensity. For other artists, though, death is more foreseeable, the natural consequence of a long life. But until that end comes, their creative work, the work that has sustained them and connected them to others, carries on. Work that you're still doing on your way to death. What drives you to do that?
1: Oh, because if I didn't do it, I would not want to live. And that's why I wrote this book, actually. My name is Gail Godwin. I'm 87 years old. I'm a Southerner. I was born in Alabama, raised in Asheville, North Carolina. You sure you want all this?
0: Sure.
1: Okay. And then there was all the rest, and I went to live in Europe, and I married twice, both times the wrong person. And then I met Robert at Yaddo, which is an artist colony. And we decided to ruin everybody else's life and get together. So we got together and we built this house. And now I'm writing. Now I've written 17 novels, 3 or 4 nonfiction, one about the heart, which I can recommend, one about publishing, which I can recommend. And this one, of course, Getting to Know Death. And that brings me up to today, which is the 24th of June, 2024. We're 3 days past the summer solstice, which makes me sad every year.
0: Why does it make you sad?
1: I don't know, because the light starts going away.
0: Gail Godwin, writer, and Robert Sterer, composer, lived together in their house on a hill in Woodstock, New York, until his death in 2001. A couple of years ago, Gail herself nearly died there after a fall.
1: It was mid-afternoon. I had written on my novel that morning, and it was too early for Nicole Wallace and Deadline White House. So I thought, well, I'll go out and water the little dogwood tree, because it was very hot. So I took my cane just for security and went out and walked across the gravel and to the spigot where the hose was and turned it on and came back to the gravel. And then I lost my nerve. I lost my nerve and I knew I was going to fall. And I went just right down flat on my face with my head turned to the left. And then I had to figure out what to do next. And I knew I was not going to dare get up again and fall again. So I decided I would try to walk to the house sitting down on my butt. So I butt walked. I started walking to the house. It took me about 45 minutes.
0: Wow.
1: And on the way, I often speak aloud, and I said, am I going to make it? And my other voice said, do you want to? And I said, I don't know. And the other voice said, like they do on TV, yes or no? So I said, I'm not sure. I have curiosity, but I have no resolve. And you know what? I think that exchange between me and me got me through the whole thing, because I hung on to that curiosity. As long as you're curious about something, at least you can get to the door, which is 45 minutes away. So that's how I got to the door. And then I got into the house and called 911, which I've done often. And you know what? One of the ambulance people, the ET people, came. And he was the same little guy who was here when they came to get Robert. That was 2001. And he looked exactly the same. He could have been a ghost of himself.
0: How did you feel about that? Did you feel haunted or?
1: I didn't feel haunted. No, I said, oh, you're here. I remember you. And he never spoke, which made me feel, you know, more, he was more ghostly.
0: The EMT guy was not there to ferry Gail Godwin to the underworld, as it turned out, but almost. She had broken her neck and spent months recovering, first in a rehab hospital and then at home.
1: I had 7 months when I was hoping to heal and sitting outside, and I didn't want to read and I didn't want to watch TV. So I just started writing about the act of falling on the gravel on my face. And then more things came to me.
0: Meditations on death in literature and death in her own life. Sketches of fellow patients and her home care workers. A nonfiction book emerged. The title, Getting to Know Death, came from something she'd misheard.
1: I was talking to my therapist. This is before I broke my neck. And I said to her, you know, the only place I feel safe now is when I'm inside my novel. And then she said to me, what would happen if you stepped outside your novel and blah, blah, blah, blah, blah. And I didn't want her to think I was hard of hearing, so I just let it pass. So the next week when she came, I said, who is Steph? And she said, Steph who? I said, you said that if I stepped outside of my novel and if I got to know Steph. And she said, no. I said, death, getting to know death. You know, if I asked you that now, step outside whatever is occupying you or obsessing you and get to know death. What would happen in your mind, really?
0: Yeah.
1: What?
0: Yeah, it would be completely abstract to me.
1: Well, the one I thought of was my partner of 30 years used to quote Ingmar Bergman, who said, every artist should have one work between himself and death. And Robert, who's dead now, finished a piece of work that day, and then he went to the hospital and didn't come home, and the organist played his sketches of what he had written that day at his funeral, so that was kind of dramatic. And then I think of Christopher Hitchens, who, before he died, said that we should live dyingly, and I love that. And I think I do live dyingly. So did Robert.
0: What did that mean to you guys?
1: That you're just always aware of it. When I was reading at this bookstore the other night, at the table with me, they put on a grief counselor. They like to have someone come and talk to the author. And she was really wise. And she actually has a master's degree in, get this, thanatology. Thanatology, isn't that something? And we really had a great room. We had a room full of people, and they were all interested in every word that came out of our mouths.
0: Yeah, even though people seem to want to avoid the topic in another way,
1: that's a very insightful thing. Though they want to avoid it, it's really great if someone else brings it up. I think some people are thanatos people. And other people are Eros people. And Robert told me I was a Thanatos, and he certainly was. We just think more about the end.
0: That doesn't mean that Gail is fixated on the end. She's still observing the life going on around her in 2024 America.
1: I'm writing something else now, another meditation. It's called The Art of Becoming a Citizen.
0: Oh.
1: It is about right now, through this whole year, and how uncertain things are.
0: Yeah, I was going to ask you, do you feel a responsibility to keep on describing life, or is it a need to do that?
1: It's a need, and I don't feel any responsibility to do it beyond where I want to, but it is a need, and I still have so much to say. In fact, I have more and more to say.
0: When she's writing fiction, Gail Godwin can shape the fate of her imaginary people. But in real life, no one knows when and how their own ending will come. She's not afraid of that.
1: I know just when my characters are going to die in the book, but the rest is surprise, and that's where curiosity comes in, because waiting and not knowing will keep me going a little while longer.
0: Interesting. So the curiosity even extends to death.
1: Yes, yes. Not a day goes by that I don't learn something really, really new.

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You can find some of the artwork mentioned, along with more information on the guests, on our website, cbc.ca/ideas. This episode was produced and presented by Lisa Godfrey. Web producer for Ideas is Lisa Ayuso. Technical producer Danielle Duval, with special thanks to Reynold Gonsalves and Eric Delage. Senior producer is Nicola Lukšić. The executive producer of Ideas is Greg Kelly, and I'm Nala Ayed.

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7: This is World Report. Good morning, I'm Mike Wise. U.S. President Donald Trump says the U.S. and Canada have reached a trade deal. Trump posting on social media late last night that new 50% tariffs on Canadian exports had been postponed for 3 days and that a proclamation had been signed. The new tariffs were set to kick in today. They'd have covered more than $28 billion worth of Canadian goods. The CBC's Chris Reyes joins me now from New York. So, Chris, what are we hearing from the White House?
8: So, Mike, in that proclamation signed by the president, the White House is confirming what Trump posted on social media and added that the pause is a result of Canada expressing a commitment to remove its own tariffs and restrictions on U.S. goods, including alcohol, dairy, and autos. So this is the part where we're very short on details at this point, including whether that commitment involves Canada putting American liquor back on store shelves, one of the issues that triggered the 50% tariff threat. Trump also suggested, with no details, on social media that the Keystone XL pipeline project may be revived as a result of these trade negotiations. This is the expansion that would have shipped Canadian crude to the U.S. President Joe Biden ended the project on his first day in office. And Trump posted an image of himself rescuing the pipeline. The White House proclamation made no mention of this detail.
7: Okay, well, what do we know in terms of sticking points, though?
8: Okay, so U.S. Trade Representative Jameson Greer said that more work still needs to be done and that the so-called deal will include comprehensive market access for all American goods, economic security commitments, and digital trade alignment. Greer said that this will both protect American partners and Canadian workers. But again, we're short on a lot of details over what exactly that entails. So there will likely be more intense closed-door negotiations in this very short 3-day window to get a final document that's signed by both parties.
7: Okay, thank you, Chris.
8: Thank you.
7: The CBC's Chris Reyes was in New York. Canada's description of where trade negotiations stand is a bit more ambiguous. Prime Minister Mark Carney's statement, released just before midnight, does not mention a deal, nor does it mention sectors like lumber, steel, and auto, which have been central to negotiations. The Prime Minister's statement reads, "Substantial progress has been made, although there is important work still to be done." The Prime Minister adds Canada remains focused on building a stronger, more independent, and more competitive economy at home. Ottawa's top trade negotiator, Dominic LeBlanc, has been leading the talks in Washington. Right now, there's no word on whether he plans to stay until the new deadline, which is set for Saturday, 12:01 a.m. Eastern. Ukraine's former defense minister is calling for wartime elections. In a video posted online, Mykhailo Fedorov says his nation is facing a crisis of governance. Fedorov was fired by Ukrainian President Volodymyr Zelensky back in July, despite his popularity for advances on the front lines in the war against Russia. The CBC's Crystal Gamansing has the latest from London.
9: Democracy can't be held hostage by Russia, says Mykhailo Fedorov.
5: The video, released on YouTube yesterday, reminiscent of President Volodymyr Zelensky's nightly addresses, but with multiple camera angles and music. We are facing a systematic governance crisis, says the 35-year-old. Mykhailo had been one of Zelensky's trusted insiders, a strong, popular defense minister credited for improving efforts on the front lines. But since his firing in July, he has spoken out against the Ukrainian government and what he calls wartime corruption. General elections are currently prohibited as the country has been under martial law since the full-scale Russian invasion.
9: It might just bury the country.
5: Alexander Moreshko is a member of Zelensky's political party and chair of Ukraine's Foreign Affairs Committee.
9: Presidential elections, theoretically, they can be held, but we need changes in our legislation. Most importantly, politically, it's very dangerous because Putin will definitely use these as a moment of kind of division.
5: He says despite Zelensky's term having ended in 2024, his presidential rating remains high. As for Fedorov, he says he should have been reinstated. Meanwhile, people are losing their lives. This morning in the southeastern city of Kherson, there was a deadly drone strike on a civilian bus. Olga spoke to the BBC about life in Kherson.
10: Every other minute, they are flying in different parts of the city. People survive. It's the only word which I can say. It's not life.
5: The inability to protect civilians wanting to go vote is one of the reasons given for Ukraine not changing the rules to allow for elections to go ahead. Crystal Gamansing, CBC News, London.
7: An Australian murder case that has captivated people around the world is back before a judge. Erin Patterson was convicted of killing three of her relatives by serving them beef Wellingtons laced with poisonous mushrooms. Her lawyers are now appealing her life sentence, arguing the trial had serious errors. Katie Silver has the latest details from Sydney.
11: Back at court after less than a year, Erin Patterson has always maintained her innocence in a case that's caught people's attention around the world. Now, in a two-day hearing in Melbourne, her lawyers are trying to persuade three judges that her conviction should be overturned. They argue there were numerous miscarriages of justice in the first trial. They say, for example, Ms. Patterson was forced into speaking because the judge wouldn't allow certain photos into evidence. They claim there was a catastrophic blunder where the jury stayed in the same hotel as some prosecutors and a key witness during the trial. With the original trial lasting 11 weeks, Ben Livings, an associate professor of criminal law at Adelaide University, says Patterson's team has a big task on its hands.
12: It is a high bar. It's going to be very difficult for the defence to convince the appeal judges that not only kind of technically something that shouldn't have happened in the trial, but also that has led to a miscarriage of justice.
11: A verdict is not expected by the end of proceedings on Thursday. Katie Silver for CBC News, Sydney.
7: More than 5,000 cases of Ebola have been confirmed in the Democratic Republic of Congo. That's according to the latest government data. The DRC is facing its biggest Ebola epidemic in its history. The disease has killed more than 2,300 people. There is no approved vaccine or treatments for this rare strain, and the number of cases has grown exponentially since an outbreak was first declared back in May, though data from the World Health Organization suggests it was spreading as early as February. Response efforts to the outbreak have been hampered by a number of factors, including weak health infrastructure and community resistance. A treaty being negotiated by the BC government has some people worried they may lose access to a historic site near Victoria. Hatley Castle sits on Crown land and is a popular filming site for movie productions. It's one of several areas which could be transferred to First Nation ownership. As Katie DeRosa reports, officials say efforts are being made to keep the site open to the public.
13: It's an iconic landmark in Greater Victoria. Hatley Castle and the grounds around Royal Roads University have been used as a backdrop in the X-Men movies and Deadpool. It's the most high-profile piece of Crown land included in a treaty deal with five First Nations on Vancouver Island. The big question, though, is will this land remain public after it's transferred to the Songhees Nation? Public consultation documents say once those lands become treaty lands, there may be limited access or even no access for public use. Caroline Elliott is an academic specializing in Indigenous self-governance.
14: They are not guaranteed for ongoing public access.
13: Robert James, the lawyer for the Tama Treaty Association and the Songhees Nation, says the goal is to keep Hatley Castle open to the public.
15: Songhees is trying to do that in a way that is about being good neighbors.
13: James says once the federal land is transferred to the Songhees Nation, the university can then buy the land. The deal nears completion at a time when recent court cases in BC have increased the public's concern about Aboriginal title claims. Mario Canseco is a pollster and president of Research Co.
16: The skepticism about economic reconciliation is up by double digits.
13: No private land is included in the treaty talks, and it could be years before the deal is finalized. Katie DeRosa, CBC News, Colwood, British Columbia.
7: And that is the latest national and international news from World Report. One of the more popular stories on our website this morning is about dorm room makeovers. According to a TikTok trend, some U.S. students and their parents are spending thousands of dollars to hire interior designers to redo their college dorms and, of course, posting about the results to social media afterwards. You can find that on cbcnews.ca. I'm Mike Wise. This is CBC News.
17: 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So just as I was going to bed, U.S. President Donald Trump announced that he was pausing the implementation of the new tariffs for 3 days. He wrote, Canada and the USA, subject to the finalization of documents, have a deal. It's not yet clear what is in that deal. We'll be on it in the coming days. But what led to this moment and what is on the line is what we talked about when we recorded earlier tonight. So here is that conversation. All right. So, Peter, I know you've been with Imogen, our producer, for the last hour or so, and she says that you keep making excited sounds, and she thinks that there's news breaking.
18: As we're sitting here talking, I'm just staring blankly at my phone, waiting for the latest update.
17: Well, she tells me that you've also been watching the baseball game.
18: Well, I have, and my Jays are doing pretty good, and Soriano's pitching. So, listen, there's a lot going on right now.
17: Yeah. Well, I guess right now is as good a time as any for us to record. It is around 8 p.m. I'm Jamie Poisson, of course. I'm with business correspondent Peter Armstrong, and he's going to talk to me about these looming tariffs that are set to take effect in a few hours. Obviously, Peter, anything could happen overnight. This is a very unpredictable president. But what we're hearing at this point is that Carney and Trump spoke today. There's also reporting, though, that discussions are still happening, kind of a level down with Canadian trade rep Dominic LeBlanc and U.S. trade rep Jameson Greer. So I guess the fact that they are still talking means they have something to talk about. I don't know. What do you think?
18: Well, look, I think talking is better than not talking in every scenario. You know, I spend most of my time talking to Canadian businesses, and they are worried. And they don't know what's going to happen. And they don't know what this is going to mean for their businesses. And some of them are the businesses that have been hit by the tariffs that are existing. And we're hoping to get relief. Some of them are waiting and seeing that these new tariffs are hurtling towards them and are going to cause them immense pain. And they've been trying to do everything they can in the last weeks and days and now hours, hoping to avert disaster. And the fact is, nobody knows. And it's a really frustrating time. It's a really scary time for a lot of these businesses, especially the small and medium-sized ones that are just going to get clobbered by these tariffs if they come into place.
17: Okay. And just step back and describe for me as best you can here what this could mean for our economy, like what kind of impact we should be bracing for here and what we're in for tariff-wise, if there is no extension and if there is no deal by midnight.
18: So there are two sort of ways of thinking about that. One is the prospective relief that a lot of industries, sectors, and businesses were hoping for that's not going to come. And with it, the decisions they're going to have to make to weather however long this next period with tariffs is going to be. That's in one column. The other column is these new tariffs that are coming in and facing Canadian businesses. So these new tariffs would hit 5% of Canadian exports to the United States. It's a really weird grouping, right? It goes from cement to hockey sticks to a bunch of electronic products, but it's really varied. And but you can tell by looking at it that it is very specific. This was very deliberate. This was a group of products and a group of regions, Jamie, that they have decided to target to try to leverage and get the most impact in Canada without impacting much in the United States. Remember, a tariff imposed by the Americans is something that will be paid by an American importer, the business or the consumer, the household that's bringing it in. So they need to mitigate how much this is causing pain in America. And these are causing very real pain in America. More pain in Canada, but certainly a lot of pain in the United States as well. And this next tranche would, the economic reports are anywhere from 0.4 to 0.6% hit to the Canadian GDP, which is not a ton. But remember, the Canadian economy was weak heading into this. The Canadian economy was made weaker by the first round of tariffs, and all the uncertainty did probably more damage to the economy than the tariffs themselves. And this next round will have an even more sort of impact of uncertainty. And so, yes, it might look from a 50,000 foot perspective, it's only 5% of Canadian exports to the U.S. It's only a half point of GDP, but it comes at a time when we can ill afford to lose any of that. So this will have a very real impact. And where the first round of tariffs didn't hit everywhere, they don't hit evenly. So you look at Windsor, Ontario, had the highest unemployment rate in the country. Why? Because it's an automotive hub and auto tariffs hit that region very hard. You look up in Northern Ontario and steel country, it's getting hit really hard. That same calculus is going to happen with this next round. Where they hit, they will hit very hard.
17: And am I right to say that they are going to disproportionately, if they do go into effect, hit Ontario and Quebec?
18: Ontario, Quebec, and BC. There's a bunch of businesses in BC this round that are going to get hit quite hard. And, you know, you look at Trevor Toome, the economist from the University of Calgary, put out a really interesting map that I can tweet out that listeners can go to look for. And it shows you the percentage of products exported from each province and how much these tariffs are going to hit. And it's like really concentrated in Quebec and in Ontario and in BC. And then it's like 1% in Saskatchewan and 2% in Alberta. Part of what they're trying to do, the Americans have deliberately done this. They're trying not just to get economic leverage and cause economic pain. They're trying to cause political division. And we need to be aware of that going into this as well.

0: thinking about the ripple effects of this as well. Like, of course, you know, some U.S. businesses will stop buying from Canadian businesses to avoid paying this tax, or they'll cut back. But also, like, I was reading the CBC interview that they did with this Alberta beekeeper who sells basically all of his honey domestically. So you'd think that he would be okay, right? But he said that all of these other honey producers in the prairies suddenly can't move their product to the U.S. Right. And so it'll flood the market here. And it'll push the price that he can get for his own honey down.
1: Of course it will.
0: Just if you think about, like, what this will do to individuals, like small businesses, medium-sized businesses, as you said before, all across the country. And just coming back to the effect that this will have on the Americans, I'm thinking, too, about a few battleground states like Michigan and Maine. Republican Senator Susan Collins has talked about how intertwined Maine's economy is with Canada. She told Politico, a lot of our blueberries, our potatoes, our lobster, our lumber are harvested in Maine, processed in Canada, and then come back. I don't want to see tariffs on the books. And I do imagine that that will have some significance if these go forward, given the midterms are approaching.
1: For sure. It is really important to remember we are feeling this pain and we are talking about it in Canada, and it is front page news. It is not front page news in the United States. I was watching CNN for a big chunk of the day today. They didn't even talk about this deadline. But don't let that distract you from the fact that this is having an impact in the United States. And again, where the tariffs are unevenly applied in Canada, they are unevenly applied in the United States as well. So you look at Kentucky bourbon, they really feel it. Andy Beshear was out talking today, the governor of Kentucky, saying we got to find a way to get our bourbon back on those store shelves in Canada.
2: Canada is Kentucky's number one trading partner. They've been a good trading partner, but because he has demeaned them, because he has questioned their sovereignty, they've taken Kentucky bourbon off their shelves, which hurts our economy. And honestly, every Canadian deserves good Kentucky bourbon.
1: You see big pushes from the tourism boards in New York and in California and in South Carolina that are really trying to do everything they can to try to get their tourists back because they're really feeling it. It's interesting to me that the two that are having a very clear and very pointed impact and that are really getting under the skin of the administration, the two things that are really quote unquote working as far as that goes are a boycott of tourism, which is not anything led by any government. It's just Canadians deciding not to do it. And the booze ban that's being done by the provinces, not the feds. And even I was talking to somebody this week that if we got rid of the booze ban and the LCBO and all the provincial liquor commissions put booze back on the shelves tomorrow, I'm not entirely sure how many Canadians would be back to buying American booze for a long time.
0: Right.
1: So there are measures that Canadians will take that are different from the measures the Canadian government will take. And that is having an impact. And in a lot of ways, those are the ones that are having an outsized impact, a bigger impact than the ones the Canadian government have taken so far.
0: I mean, it has been fascinating to watch how much the booze ban seems to have gotten under the skin of American officials.
3: And so we have three issues where Canadians have banned the sale of American wine and spirits in Canada. You know, for everything that we've done on the Trump trade administration of essentially assessing a fee on foreign goods made by foreign workers, we're not in the business of banning these things from Canada.
0: Obviously, there's been a lot of work over the last few weeks that has been done to try and prevent these tariffs from going into place. We have both been in Washington this summer working out of the bureau there. I was just there. I just came back. And we were watching the Canada-U.S. Trade Minister Dominic LeBlanc and Chief Trade Negotiator Jenna Charette meet repeatedly with U.S. Trade Representative Jameson Greer, work through the weekends, stay late. And we're hearing that they are, you know, speaking tonight, as I mentioned, Dominic LeBlanc and Greer. And I just want to talk about what these negotiations have been about, starting with the Canadian side. What has been the Canadian position going into these negotiations? What are they looking to accomplish besides the obvious, which is preventing these tariffs from going into effect?
1: But that's a big part of it, right? Was we wanted to prevent this new tranche of tariffs from going into effect. But we also want to address the what we call the 232 tariffs, the sectoral tariffs. These are the ones that hit steel, aluminum, copper, softwood lumber, and autos and auto parts. And each of those, I mean, Jamie, I was a reporter in Vancouver in the early 2000s, and I was doing stories on the softwood lumber dispute. That one's been going on and is its own beast, and is there are so many tentacles to that that people often say, you know, these other sectoral ones, you can kind of see a through line that connects them, and softwood's off on its own. But then you start looking at autos, and under this second Trump administration, autos has taken on a life of its own. So it's its own complicated beast. And then steel, when you look at how steel moves around North America, how steel from outside North America, a lot of it coming from China, how that influences the sort of flows of steel throughout North America is something that the American administration has been really clear in both the first term and the second term. They really want to straighten out the rules of origin around when you bring in some steel from China and you mix it with some steel from Canada. Is that Canadian steel or is that Chinese steel? Or how do you figure that out? They've had that as one of their main things they want to get sorted out. And Canada needs to address that. So that's been its own complicated thing. And then the aluminum one. I mean, Scott Linsacombe, who's one of my favorite trade analysts from the Cato Institute, wrote this amazing piece that ended up being published in Bloomberg. And it's called "We Finally Found It, The Dumbest Tariff Ever." And it's a story about the aluminum tariffs and how crazy it is that the United States imposed this massive sweeping tariff on Canadian aluminum without any plan to, they don't have the capacity to make aluminum in the United States. At first they said, well, you know what, we can just work around Canada, no problem. We'll source our aluminum from Bahrain. We'll bring it in to the United States. But then the war in Iran ended up blowing up all of the, not just the aluminum smelters and factories, but all their export capacity in Bahrain. So that dried up. And now the price of aluminum in the United States is dramatically higher than literally, Jamie, anywhere else in the world. So the aluminum industry in Canada is actually doing just fine because they're selling more to the Europeans. They're still selling to the Americans because they can't source it anywhere else and making the Americans pay the tariff. So like there are all these different tranches of things, these silos of things that are kind of supposed to be looked at as all one thing as we deal with what the Canadians want. But we want those sectoral tariffs to go away. We want to avoid the imposition of these new 50% tariffs that are supposed to come into effect at midnight between the 18th and the 19th. And we would like to see the conversation around getting the extension of CUSMA, of USMCA, back on track. So those are the three things Canada wants.
0: And just like on the American side, besides getting booze back on the shelves,
1: right?
0: Just take me through what they've wanted to do here and then we can get into the sticking points.
1: So the one of the interesting things, like the booze ban is we've talked about it a couple of times now, but it is an interesting thing because it was a response, again, that came from the provinces, not the feds. It got under the skin of the Americans. And it was one of those, well, you cannot possibly have any conversations about anything until that comes off. And it didn't come off. And now it's one of their key points. They want the booze ban gone. Then you can kind of get into the bigger things. They want to address the rules of origin around steel, and they want to get into the rules of origin around autos, but mostly what they mean by that is auto parts. Those are their two big ones in those two sections. The dairy industry, they want to have more access to Canada's dairy industry. You've got these monster, huge dairy facilities in Wisconsin. They want to be able to sell into Canada. Right now, they're not allowed to. Under the USMCA CUSMA agreement in Trump's first term, they were finally given some access, but it was under what they call a TRQ, a tariff ratio quota, that basically says you can only import so much. The sticky part of that was that Canada got to decide how and where that TRQ was allocated. So if you're a big dairy product producer in Wisconsin and you want to sell your product in, you know, Quebec or Ontario, what you thought was going to happen was that you'd be able to sell at the local Loblaws. That's not how we allocated it. We said you can sell your raw product to a bunch of producers in Ontario and Quebec, and they'll sell at Loblaws. And that upset the Americans. So they want to get that sorted out. And then on softwood, the softwood file, we could do like a week-long series on what's going on in the softwood. And I would love to do it. Don't get me wrong. But I will try to limit myself to a few of the main sticking points. The Americans say the Canadian softwood the lumber industry is subsidized because they use Crown land out west. They don't in Ontario and in New Brunswick, for example. It's mostly owned by the Irving family. But out west, it's these vast tracts of Crown land. And there's been this long-standing dispute between the Americans and the BC government and the Canadian government about how that should be treated and what that sort of means. And the Americans kept trying to go to courts of arbitration and trade courts and trade tribunals to say the Canadians are cheating. And all of those courts kept coming back and saying, actually, no, it's not the way you say it is. It's a different way. It's somewhere in between, to the point where right now there is $11 billion in what they call deposits. But it's a bunch of money that was technically wrongfully applied to Canadian products and is being held in a kind of escrow in the United States. And the Canadians want to get that $11 billion back. Some of the producers in BC, for example, the big ones are saying, hey, there's $11 billion on the table. We can use that to leverage. And as a point of negotiation, let the money go and we'll trade it for better access to the American market. All the small guys who say, no, I want my $11 billion back. I can use that to invest back in my mill, or I can use that in my community and make my world and my business run better. So there's disputes between the United States and Canada about the softwood lumber dispute. There's also big disputes going on within Canadian, and by that mostly the BC, big players within those industries. It's super complicated, but incredibly important to both sides. And trying to find a way through this negotiation, you know, there's been rumors constantly that they're going to hive off the softwood stuff and have that as a separate conversation. The Canadian delegation, I'm told, was repeatedly telling everyone, no, we're going to keep it on the table. The Canadians kept saying, there's no deal unless we have a full deal on everything. And as we get closer and closer to no deal, it'll be interesting to see how those sort of approaches begin to change in the next, you know, days and weeks and months.

0: tell me more about what we know about what they were getting stuck on in these negotiations. You know, was it dairy? What concessions was Canada kind of especially unwilling to make here, et cetera, et cetera? Just talk to me more about what we know. They are being pretty tight-lipped, I should say.
1: They are being very tight-lipped. The one that we kept hearing about through the day leading up to the deadline was that it was auto. Auto, and does that mean auto parts? Probably, they're certainly overlapping. But remember, Donald Trump wants more than anything companies to shut down their operations in other countries and reset up shop in the United States. And he has said repeatedly he wants to see that happen with the auto industry, that he doesn't want cars made in Canada.
0: That was part of my conversation with CBC's senior business correspondent, Peter Armstrong. 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I'm Jamie Poisson. Thank you so much for listening.

0: Good morning. 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The Alberta referendum is happening in 2 months on October 19th. There's increasing concern about foreign groups trying to influence the conversation about separation on social media, so we'll find out more about that. And dozens of U.S. states are suing Meta, the parent company of Facebook and Instagram. They argue the design of the social media platforms is hurting kids. So we'll speak with an expert on kids' online safety to hear his take. Right now, let's take a look at the weather. We're starting out at 16 degrees this morning. West winds at 6 kilometers per hour. It's going to be a clearing kind of a morning. We'll see some sunshine a bit later. Winds from the northwest up to about 20 kilometers per hour near the noon hour and a high of 26 degrees. That Humidex could top out at about 28 today. At 5:31, Ken Dawson joins us from our CBC Edmonton newsroom. Good morning, Ken.
1: Good morning. U.S. President Trump has put a three-day hold on his threatened 50% tariffs on Canadian goods. That avoids a major hit to our economy. Trump claims there is a deal in trade talks, but Prime Minister Mark Carney isn't going that far, saying there's been substantial progress in negotiations, adding there is still more work to do. The CBC's Kate McKenna is following the talks.
2: U.S. President Donald Trump says there's a new deal between Canada and the U.S. Canada's prime minister isn't going that far. Mark Carney says progress has been made, but there's more work to be done. What is confirmed? The looming slate of 50% tariffs is postponed for 3 days. This was made public less than 2 hours before those tariffs were set to kick in, affecting some $28 billion in Canadian exports. Trump broke the news in his usual bombastic way on Truth Social, saying the countries are finalizing the details of a new deal, which could include reviving the Keystone XL pipeline running from Alberta to U.S. Gulf Coast refineries. Increased energy cooperation with the United States is something the U.S. wanted in a deal, but nothing formal in terms of what Canada is getting and what it might be giving up has been released so far. Kate McKenna, CBC News, Washington.
1: Back home, Edmonton Marathon organizers have confirmed race courses were too long at the Sunday event. Many runners suspected the courses were mismeasured and voiced their frustrations online. Race director Tom Kehoe, who initially denied the mistake, confirmed yesterday the marathon and half marathon were almost 675 meters longer than they should have been, and that a miscalculated detour adjustment led to the error. Calgary runner Mitch Walls intended to submit his times to the Boston Marathon. He hopes the admission will lead to a way forward for participants whose time should have qualified.
3: You know, the initial response was that all the runners were wrong, that our GPSs were wrong, that there's no way that we were wrong yet. It was clear that something was amiss. And so, I appreciate the recognition of it.
1: In a statement, Kehoe says the race organizers are working with Athletics Canada to determine next steps. Starting next year, Alberta will transition to a new auto insurance model. The province says it will lower premiums and provide better medical benefits while reducing litigation. But as the CBC's Brendan Coulter reports, the Alberta government is considering a compromise over who can sue under the new system.
4: The province previously said only drivers found guilty of serious offenses like drunk driving could be sued. Now it's considering expanding that eligibility. In a letter to the Alberta Civil Trial Lawyers Association, Finance Minister Jason Nixon says the province has heard maintaining access to the courts is important for Albertans, and it's launching a review of potential options to maintain the right to sue in serious circumstances. Carmvir Lal with the association says he's cautiously optimistic about finding a compromise. He believes the current plan removes protections for injured drivers.
5: This appears to be the first time that the government seems to be taking the concerns that we've raised seriously.
4: Aaron Sutherland with the Insurance Bureau of Canada says the province should stop tying benefits to litigation.
6: And that simply adds legal costs, that adds time, that adds complexity, but it doesn't actually help you get better.
4: In a statement, the province says its priority remains savings for drivers, and it wants to balance lower costs with protecting the rights of injured Albertans. Brendan Coulter, CBC News, Calgary.
1: And finally, a consent order has been filed at Wetaskiwin's Court of King's Bench, which says if that city's mayor completes respectful workplace training, sanctions preventing him from accessing City Hall will be put on hold. Lena El Sadi has the story.
7: By next week, the mayor of Wetaskiwin, Joe Bronco, could be back in City Hall.
8: I want to get back to represent the people that elected me. That's what I'm here for.
7: In January, he was barred from accessing City Hall and facilities, and his communications with the city of Wetaskiwin staff were restricted because of a harassment complaint a city employee made against him. The city of Wetaskiwin said administration is making internal structural changes to ensure compliance with the conditions of his return, which include limitations like he and the employee who made the complaint cannot interact with each other. A judicial review into the decision to bar Bronco will also be moving forward, says his lawyer Roberto Noche.
9: This case will have huge implications for the province, and specifically in terms of how the governance of councils and their administration operate. So it goes beyond the mayor's issue.
7: Noche is hoping for a court date in fall 2027. Lena El Sadi, CBC News, Wetaskiwin.
1: And Tara, that's what's making news this half hour.
0: Thank you so much, Ken. Ken Dawson from our CBC Edmonton newsroom. Go to cbc.ca/Edmonton for all sorts of news stories. You can also check out the CBC News app. You're listening to Edmonton AM on this Wednesday morning. I'm Tara McCarthy, joined by Colton Hutchinson. Good morning, Colton.
10: Good morning, Tara. How you doing?
0: Pretty good. I'm enjoying the sunshine. Mm-hmm. I went for a little walk yesterday. I ran some errands. You know, I didn't do anything major in the sunshine, but I also plotted out my Fringe Fest plan.
10: Okay, great.
0: I'm doing a day on Saturday.
10: Because I know last week we were talking about it, maybe off the air, and you're saying, you know, first weekend, you like to suss things out a little mm-hmm. bit, get some reviews in maybe, hear from your friends what they're going to see. So you've made some plans.
0: And it is tricky, as I'm sure you can imagine, because now some things have sold out.
10: Yes.
0: Naturally. Like some of the really popular shows, some things I did hear rumblings about, they're sold out. Mm-hmm. So I've missed my turn. But I did find a number of great shows. The other thing that's tricky, as you know, 209 shows. Yep. You kind of have to walk through the spreadsheet and figure out, especially if you want to hit up a bunch on one day, because mm-hmm. some will overlap in time. That's not going to work.
10: You're right.
0: You also have to give yourself enough time. Like, where's this venue compared to this venue? Do I have enough time to get there?
10: Got to get a green onion cake on
0: exactly.
10: the way in between.
0: And how busy is the green onion cake line going to be? So you're trying to like figure out, it's an algorithm really. So I finally sorted it out. So I think I've got four shows on deck.
10: Four shows?
0: For Saturday.
10: On Saturday.
0: It's usually how I go with Fringe. I go big and then I go home. Yeah. I do kind of like one concerted day or maybe a day and a half, maybe two evenings. I'm in, I'm out.

0: trust her to sit quietly
1: That's
0: for a
1: fair.
0: Full show.
1: Hey, sometimes I can't trust myself to sit quietly through a full theater show. I get it.
0: Yeah, so I'll certainly see you out there Saturday. Paige has kind of taken the charge on, like, she wants to see it. Like, she has got a whole laundry list of shows. So the ones that she's not making it to, she's sending me on her behalf. She's like, okay, you have to tell me how this is. Tell me how that one is. Mm-hmm. So I actually don't know what I'm going to see. I know I'm going to two shows, though.
1: Yeah.
0: She's got the tickets in her wallet for me. So.
1: Just going in blind. Yeah. See what happens.
0: Yeah, exactly. Yeah.
1: Well, it seems like it'll be a great weekend for Fringing 2. One small selfish question I have to ask you. Is it still supposed to rain on Saturday night?
0: No, it's not anymore.
1: Yes, because I want to ride my bike over the high level. I don't want to drive. You know, it's easier to get to Fringe if you don't drive, because as we know, it's like a parking nightmare around there. So I want to ride my bike, but I didn't want to get a soaker. So that's good to know.
0: Yeah, I was cautioning about that earlier in the week, but as we know with the long range forecast, things can change. So starting on the weekend, Saturday itself has a 30 degree high with sunshine, clear skies Saturday night going into Sunday. Sunday looking at cloudy skies and then a 60% chance of showers now Sunday night going into Monday. So weekend is looking all good for folks for Fringe, as is today and every day leading up to that. Right now, temperature of 16 degrees and a high today of 26. So keeping with these warm temperatures, 24 on Thursday and a 27 on Friday. So sunshine all the way through to wrap up Fringe here, all the way through onto Sunday. 16 right now.
1: Sounds great. Thanks, Colton. And we're just coming up to 5:40. Alberta's separation debate is getting a lot of attention online, but some of that content may be coming from foreign groups. Brian McQuinn is the co-director of the Center for Artificial Intelligence, Data, and Conflict at the University of Regina. He spoke with Radioactive host Jessica Ng about why these groups are posting about Alberta separating from Canada. Here's their conversation.
2: If you don't really understand someone's motivation, then it's kind of hard to figure out why they're trying to do what they're trying to do. Every country and sort of different types of malicious actors, and that includes some of the U.S. influencers down south, have their own sort of goals and motivations. So on the Russian side, you have to remember that from the Russian perspective and Putin specifically, you know, he's at war with the West. And so Canada, by extension, is part of that. They spend billions of dollars, and we have quite a bit of evidence of this, of basically disinformation, other ways of targeting the West through, so weather balloons, just basically disrupting our societies. But they spend a lot of that energy and a lot of that time on disinformation, other ways of amplifying conflict within our societies in order to create as much disorder and chaos and dysfunction as possible, so that it basically weakens our societies and weakens our cohesion. And I think some lessons from down south and watching how they deal with each other now when they have political differences is an example of that. You know, things no longer become a discussion. They're now, you know, you're a traitor, you no longer are part of my country.
3: So what role here are YouTubers and other online creators actually playing then?
2: So one of the other sort of new things that we've seen that's only shown up in the last year and a half is people who are creating YouTube channels and picking whatever conflict in a country that they can find that is sort of amplified and is sort of very controversial. And they create content through generative AI, basically picking either one side or both sides, and in order to get clicks, in order just to make money. And so some of the content that is in these ecosystems are just generated by people who are trying to get attention and get money. The problem is that the Russians or the U.S. influencers, they are taking some of that content and basically saying, aha, this is authentic Canadian content, and then sort of repackaging it and sending it out through their networks, trying to sort of get back into the Canadian ecosystem.
3: And creating that division, creating that chaos, I mean, remind us what benefit it provides for them.
2: So, I mean, ultimately, we are... And if you think of sort of the enemy in this case, or people who are at war with, because in Russia's perspective, they are at war, but they can't go to full war because they have their hands full with Ukraine. So they do everything short of that they can. And the best way of doing that is to disrupt our society as much as possible. And so anytime, and you have to remember that this is something that they do day in, day out. So anytime we have major events, whether that be wildfires, and there's a lot of disinformation around wildfires, whether that be separation or referendums like we're having in Alberta, these are moments when they can basically have the best opportunity to, when people are in sort of discussion and basically disagreeing with each other, to start to add language to that discussion that makes it increasingly the sort of the temperature and makes it increasingly such that when you see that person who disagrees with you, they're no longer an Albertan, they're now something else.

0: And so the more we can do that, the more we can break down social cohesion, the weaker we are. And when in the case of the U.S. influencers, they follow what President Trump has said. And in order to get attention, in order to sort of get attention from both the MAGA-aligned ecosystem, but more generally, they will kind of parrot that and really sort of emphasize and go much farther with that. And in so doing, they affect how, you know, how Canadians are talking about this, because we use U.S. Social media platforms. And so there's a lot of access there. And we are negotiating with the Americans. And so the more those U.S. influencers can pit, you know, provincial and federal interests against each other, or make it seem like that, the weaker our negotiation positions are in the discussion in the next couple of weeks and couple of months.
1: Are there any tells for you? Is it obvious when something is real or not real?
0: No, and this is always important to really emphasize that really good disinformation is actually a combination of things that are true, actual grievances. And it's important to really emphasize that, you know, Canadians and Albertans are having difficult conversations, and they should, about the future of the country and where it should go. But it's that is sort of, you know, authentic to what's going on within Alberta. But what happens is that then that gets amplified. Then sort of things get sort of added to that, that changes very much the tone in how that plays out. And so the tells in many ways are when all of a sudden something starts to take on very different tones, and all of a sudden this sort of like how you discuss each other begins to change and get much darker. And so really good disinformation has both things that you nod at, so like the title, mm-hmm. and most people send disinformation without actually looking at the content of articles. And so this is where the most powerful message is that 83% of disinformation in Canada is passed on by average Canadians, which means that we all have the power to basically sort of end a lot of that by simply looking a little bit more closely, because most people send things on in 2 or 3 seconds. And within that top message of things that you agree with are a bunch of other messages that you probably think, oh, wait a second, this doesn't make any sense, but you've already sent it on to all your friends. And messages that, you know, you receive from friends, you read differently than if they come from sort of random people you don't know. And so it's really looking through and making sure you read through this and start saying, wait a sec, this seems to make not a lot of sense to me. But, you know, this is the problem, is once conspiracy theories get into certain ecosystems, they're very hard to combat.
1: Once knowing, rather, that there's so much slop, whether it's from AI or from foreign creators, disinformation, is it a good reaction to disengage with some of this internet conversation? Because if so much of it is being had between bots or people who are trying to cause chaos, what's the point in engaging?
0: Well, I mean, ultimately, democracy is about interacting with each other and is about listening to each other and understanding that we come from very different perspectives. And so I think that's the problem, is that if we can then sort of, we sort of retreat into our silos and maybe retreat into people who only think and talk like we do, then the problem is you don't then interact with other people and you don't realize that there are other perspectives. And so I think the temptation is to do that. I think the question just becomes on what platforms you're doing it. Increasingly on a lot of social media platforms, there is no constraints. There is no tracking of disinformation. There's even no tracking of hate speech. And so there are certain platforms that are much worse than others. And I think the question becomes finding spaces that you can interact with people, usually that you know is usually a good way to start, because as most people know, you know, you can say anything you want online, but if you were standing in front of the person, you probably wouldn't. So finding places and venues where you can have those interactions and is usually a better way of doing it than just sort of like screaming into the social media void and sort of perhaps antagonizing and amplifying some of these same dynamics.
2: Brian McQuinn is the co-director of the Center for Artificial Intelligence, Data and Conflict at the University of Regina, and he was speaking with Radioactive host Jessica Ng. Cassidy Mann is a singer-songwriter from Winnipeg, Manitoba. She likes to reshape small moments of her life into songs that feel both personal and relatable. And her new album is out today, so here's a song from that record. She describes this one as being all about finding light during tough times. Here's Cassidy Mann with Double Denim.

0: That's Winnipeg singer-songwriter Cassidy Mann with Double Denim, and that song is off her brand new album. It's out today. It's called Best of Us, if you want to check it out. 5:50 right now, you're listening to Edmonton AM on CBC Radio 1, 93.9 FM, 7:40 AM, and you can tune into the show on the CBC News app. I'm Tara McCarthy. Colton Hutchinson has a look at the forecast for us today and through the rest of the week.
1: Well, 16 degrees as we're starting out. Some cloud cover out there right now, but we will see clearing skies throughout the morning, giving way to sunshine by later on today. 26 degrees is our high, and down to 12 degrees overnight, and sticking with sunshine, warm temperatures all week long, 24 on Thursday and as high as 30 on Saturday. 16 right now.
0: Thanks, Colton. 29 U.S. states are suing Meta, the parent company of Facebook and Instagram. They argue that the tech company intentionally sought to get kids addicted to its social media platforms. Christopher Dietzel is with the Digitally Informed Youth Project at Western University in London, Ontario. He researches kids' online safety, and Christopher joins us now to talk about this. Good morning.
2: Good morning.
0: What's the significance of this case, Christopher?
2: Yeah, so there's a few things that I think are quite significant. First, it's the size of the lawsuit. You know, they're asking for about $200 billion, billion with a B. And another aspect of this is, besides damages, which we're seeing consistent in other lawsuits, is they're asking for a change to the platforms. So if this lawsuit goes through and they win, that means that how the tech of Instagram and how the tech of Facebook could change in operation. The other thing is that this, as you noted, is bringing together 29 states. So we have folks from across the political spectrum, conservative and liberal, who have united together to fight for this cause. So this, what this really signals is that youth digital safety is becoming a universal issue that everybody can get behind and wants to see change on.
0: Well, this lawsuit really alleges that Meta knowingly created a product that is addictive and harmful to kids. So what do you make of that argument?
2: Yeah, so our research, we do research on youth digital safety. We've done so for many years. Our research and research internationally has consistently shown that these harms exist. So that in and of itself is not necessarily surprising to see that claim. What is interesting is the words knowingly and addictive. If these executives were aware that these products were harmful and kept pushing them out, knowing that they were harmful, that is going to be something that will be, I'll be curious to see how is shown with evidence.
0: Mm-hmm. Yeah. How strong do you understand that evidence to be at this point? Or are we unclear?
2: I don't necessarily, yeah, so I'm not a legal scholar, so I don't necessarily know in that regard, but fair. Coming back to then this other point around addictive, you know, again, recognizing that these harms occur, it'll be interesting to see how they demonstrate addiction. Because mm-hmm. in the medical community, among psychologists and therapists, yes, we know that social media is harmful, but there's not a medical condition called social media addiction, you know? And so to be able to argue that these platforms, that social media is addictive, again, I think that'll be something interesting to see how is argued.
0: Yeah, and really the focus is on a lot of the design features, things like mm-hmm. infinite scroll, video autoplay, algorithmic feeds. What have you heard from teens that you've spoken with over the years about how they interact with these sorts of features?
2: Yeah, so we've done focus groups with youth across the country. We've done nationally representative surveys. Time and time again, youth have told us that they know that these harms occur. So it's not that youth are passive actors in these spaces. They're actually quite aware. And despite that, they still want to use these platforms. So I would just emphasize that, yes, there are harms that occur, but still, you know, there's value inherent to these spaces and there's benefits that youth can gain from using them. The other thing that I would say is youth have agency. Mm-hmm. In addition to this awareness, you know, they know that if they linger too long on a video, if they share certain content with friends, that's going to change how the platform operates. So youth are digital natives. We shouldn't just think that they're naive about what's happening. We really have to understand that they have both awareness and agency in their use of social media.
0: Yeah. So then what kind of changes is this lawsuit really asking for?
2: Well, so as you noted, what they're hoping to come out of this is changes to how the tech operates. So knowing that there are problems that can come about through this tech, they'd like to see issues like or features like infinite scrolling or like autoplay be mitigated so that there's that if there are harms associated with these specific features, that can be mitigated so that the platforms overall are safer and healthier for people to use.
0: Now, as we discussed, this is 29 U.S. states in this lawsuit. But if this succeeds, what could it mean for us here in Canada?
2: You know, this is a great question. On one hand, idealistically, I would like to say that, you know, if these tech companies in the U.S. are held accountable and their platforms are forced to change, I would like to say that we would see spillover here in Canada and other jurisdictions around the world. On the other hand, we already have are already seeing that what happens in one place doesn't necessarily translate to another. And Australia is a great example of this. You know, they've banned social media for youth under 16, and the kind of features that are available to youth or to folks in Australia doesn't necessarily translate across borders. So just because this happens in the US, it might not necessarily mean that changes are automatic for us here in Canada. We may have to have our own lawsuits in order to hold them accountable here.
0: Right. But like you say, when you talk about Australia, there are a number of things that are happening in different parts of the world. So why do you think all this pushback, though, is happening now, Christopher?
2: So I think there's a couple things. And the first is that, you know, social media has been around long enough that besides the research spaces, many people have had a lived experience with harm, or they know that somebody else has experienced harm through their use of social media. So there's a public consciousness with how long these platforms have existed. So it's not anything new. And along those lines, I think there's now political will. It's not just that the public is aware that these harms are happening, but there's growing concern, as I said before, across the political spectrum for change to occur. So as we're seeing governments in different, you know, not just here in Canada, across provinces and things, but as we're seeing governments across the world take action, I think there's more and more motivation to hold them accountable because we see that these acts are working.
0: Well, Christopher, thanks for the conversation about this morning.
2: Thanks for having me.
0: Christopher Dietzel is a researcher with the Digitally Informed Youth Project at Western University in London, Ontario. We're a few minutes away from 6 o'clock. Ken Dawson's in the studio with us from our newsroom with a look at a headline. Hey, Ken.
3: Hi, Tara. The Edmonton Marathon organizers have confirmed that the race courses were too long. At last Sunday's event, many runners suspected the courses were a little off. Race director Tom Keogh, who initially denied the mistake, confirmed yesterday the marathon and half marathon were almost 675 meters longer than they should have been. In a statement, Keogh says the race organizers are working with Athletics Canada to determine the next steps. We'll have more on this and the rest of your local news coming up at 6:30.
0: Thanks for updating us, Ken. And Colton Hutchinson also has updates on the forecast for us.
1: Well, today we are looking at sunny skies and a high of 26 degrees. A little bit of cloud cover out there for the moment, but that's expected to clear this morning. Current temperature of 16 degrees. Winds are west at 6 kilometers an hour. Overnight, it will be down to 12 degrees, keeping with clear skies into Thursday with a temperature of 24 degrees. Through the weekend, staying warm with sunshine Friday, 27 degrees. Saturday, as hot as 30 degrees with sunshine. Sunday, some cloud cover with 25 degrees in the forecast. And potentially showers overnight Sunday going into Monday. But as I told you earlier, Tara, it looks like it's going to stay clear for the weekend. Now, you mentioned earlier that you've got your fringe plans for Saturday. Mm-hmm. Chantel actually texted in to say, I feel seen. I also create a spreadsheet for my fringe plays, and I get gently mocked by my family and friends. But I'm not silly because Tara does it too.
0: You're not silly. You have to. It's a whole thing because otherwise you have crossover or like could you see this show on the Friday maybe instead of the Saturday? Maybe I'll move my plan to that. You have to do it.
1: Absolutely.
0: It's the only way to plot it out.
1: If you haven't gotten your fringe plans in order, stay tuned through the morning. We're going to feature some promotional material from some of those shows as we've been hearing through the week. Some very funny ones this year from creators of the shows. They've given us 30-second promos for their shows.
0: Yeah, it really brings it to life because sometimes you can just read the description either online or in the program, and maybe it just doesn't like hit for you totally. So it could have a different feel if you hear it when the creators share their promos here on Edmonton AM. We also have some stories coming your way. Health Canada is reviewing a new kind of vaccine that's aimed at protecting people against the flu. So our regular health and medical contributor, Dr. Raj Bardwaj, will bring us all the details in the next hour. And Lethbridge band Sparkle Blood returns after a 10-year hiatus with a new collection of punk rock tunes. We'll hear from one of the group's founding members on this week's edition of Provincial Playlist. That's all coming your way in the next hour. World Report is next here on CBC Radio 1.

0: 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I'm Tara McCarthy. 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Our modern world allows us to get what we want when we want it. And when it comes to frozen treats, there are so many options in every corner store. So why is the call of the ice cream truck so hard to resist? We'll learn about that in just a moment. But first, a look at weather with Colton Hutchinson.
1: Ice cream. 15 degrees right now, a high of 26. Beautiful day for ice cream as we'll have some sunshine once some clouds that we're seeing this morning clear out.
0: See, even the mention of an ice cream truck gets people going. Ken Dawson has a look at a headline from our CBC Edmonton newsroom. Good morning, Ken.
2: Good morning. Starting next year, Alberta will transition to a new auto insurance model, one which would reduce potential litigation. But now the provincial government is considering a compromise over who can sue under the new system. More on this and the rest of your local news coming up at 6:30.
0: Thanks, Ken. And back to Colton with a first look at traffic on this Wednesday morning.
1: Well, a fresh closure for you this morning. 76th Street will be closed from 101st Ave to 99th Ave. And that's until the end of the season, which is officially October 31st. If you see any trouble in your commute this morning, #740, the number to call, or you can text 587-336-2929.
0: Thanks, Colton. 11 minutes now after 6 o'clock. Back in the 80s, Eddie Murphy was still doing stand-up comedy, and he had a bit that really nailed how most of us feel about this summer staple.
3: The ice cream man is coming! The ice cream man is coming! Ma! Ma! Throw down some money! The ice cream man is...
0: Yes, the ice cream truck. You can hear it coming from blocks away, but in a world where we can buy frozen treats almost anywhere, why do we still go so bonkers for the ice cream truck? CBC's Cost of Living team hit the streets to find out.
4: The sun is shining and it's 20 degrees outside, which means it's go time for Joseph Lutu.
5: This one is my favorite.
4: He's circling Calgary neighborhoods, calling kids, teens, and parents to come out of their homes and spend some money.
6: I ordered the bubblegum, blue raspberry, and banana and cherry.
7: It's a snow cone.
4: Ice cream trucks are having a moment. There are more today in Vancouver, Calgary, and Halifax than 2 years ago, and Toronto's fleet is up by 30%. And yet, they still follow the same recipe that's been around for more than 100 years.
7: So they grab in their money and they're like, go, go, go.
4: Getting you to chase after them for popsicles, drumsticks, and ice cream sandwiches. You can find all that stuff at the grocery store. So why do we still run for the ice cream truck?
8: So a pint from the supermarket isn't an experience in the same way. You're just buying a physical object.
4: Rhea Catapano teaches marketing in the Rotman School of Management at the University of Toronto.
8: When you buy from a truck, you're buying an entire experience. The excitement of that moment, sharing it with someone, connecting back to being a kid yourself.
4: Ah, nostalgia. It's a powerful tool. And something Rhea says a lot of new ice cream shops with their matcha soft serve just can't replicate.
8: All of these bougie ice cream shops and new flavors aren't going to tap into that nostalgia in the same way because they aren't necessarily what you had as a kid, and they're not going to make you feel connected to that history.
4: And then there's the element of surprise and the thrill of the chase.
9: Ice cream man! Ice cream man!
4: You never know when it's going to come tootling down your street. But you know, you can't talk about the success of ice cream trucks without talking about this. Love the music or hate it,
10: it will call you to pay attention to it because it's a distinct sound.
4: Daniel Neely is an American ethnomusicologist who has studied the history of ice cream truck music. And he has a theory as to why it commands our attention. It's not the melody, but the timbre, which is a musical term for the way something sounds.
10: It's sort of like this high-frequency tinkle sound. Sounds like bells. You know, a sound like this would sort of probably be described as angelic, or the sounds of childhood.
4: Cities are noisy. There's construction, cars, traffic. But Dan says all that is no match for the ice cream truck.
10: It doesn't take a lot of amplification or volume to get this timbre to go a long distance and penetrate walls and bounce off flat surfaces so that people can hear it coming. So in that sense, I think it's also very effective.
4: As for Joseph Lutu, the ice cream truck driver, he wouldn't mind switching up the playlist. There's only 8 tracks to choose from, and they kind of all sound the same.
5: It's even come back in my ears when I'm sleeping. Yeah, because it's always on. Like that.
4: But that music, it's the sound of money.
6: Could I have caramel? Yeah. Can I please have 2 of those?
4: For CBC Radio, I'm Danielle Nerman.
0: For more stories on how money shapes our lives in big and small ways, you can tune in to Cost of Living on Sundays just after 12 noon right here on CBC Radio 1. Colton, do you remember the ice cream truck coming around when you were a kid or even these days?
1: Yeah, these days. One came by my place a couple weeks ago, actually.
0: Did it?
1: And I live in a cul-de-sac, so they don't come by often. So I heard it coming from a mile away. I had to put the boots on the kid and shuffle her out there out the door, like, mm-hmm. go get some ice cream. They still had the SpongeBob popsicle.
0: Oh, yeah.
1: Which I remember from when I was a kid.
0: That one.
1: The difference these days is that it used to have gumball eyes. So it used to look like SpongeBob, and it used to have gumball eyes. It's looking kind of sad these days.
0: Oh.
1: With no gumball eyes, there was kind of like melting chocolate for eyes. So his eyes were kind of
0: drooping.
1: Yeah.
0: He looked a little sad.
1: Yeah. Do you remember an ice cream truck when you were a kid?
0: Yeah. And I worked at a wading pool for kids in downtown Toronto when I was growing up. Like, I think it was later high school. And there were the Dickie D's kids that would ride around on the little bicycles,
1: yeah.
0: You know, and then they had the whole freezer thing at the front of the bike. We became really good friends with them as I worked at this wading pool as an attendant. And so I used to get discounts.
1: Awesome.
0: Yeah. And bought one pretty much every day. I used to go for either the Rocket or a drumstick was a favorite of mine too. Something that wouldn't melt too quickly because I also was working, right? So I had to pay attention to that.
1: Yeah, the Rocket could last a while for sure.
0: Yeah, that. And then you'd end up with kind of a weirdly purpley mouth from the blue, white, and red, you know?
1: Kind of look like the Joker.
0: Yeah, exactly. 18 minutes now after 6 o'clock, let's talk sports with Scott Regier. Good morning, Scott.
11: Don't do it.
0: What?
11: There was the proper transition there, wasn't it? Kind of looked like the Joker. And now to sports.
0: I did not imply that.
11: You didn't make... Oh. Okay. Okay, never mind.
0: But now that you've brought it up, I mean,
11: anyways. You know what I miss?
0: What?
11: I miss licorice ice cream.
0: Do you?
11: I think it's an under...
0: appreciated?
11: You can't find it anywhere. Underappreciated, for sure.
1: Like
11: you can't find it anywhere.
1: Yeah,
11: No.
0: Like tire?
11: Not at all. The orange ruins it. Just plain old black licorice ice cream is a beautiful thing. And you can't get it in your little Dickie D carts. You can't get it in ice cream trucks, and I don't know why.
0: I'm going to see if I can source you some black licorice ice cream. I mean,
11: I would be hugely appreciative. You cannot find that many places.
0: Yeah. Maybe I'll request that a local shop makes you up a batch. I don't know. I'll see what I can do, Scott. I'll get to the bottom of this. I personally hate black licorice, so this just shows how much I don't think you're the Joker by going to these lengths to find you this ice cream. I care about you as a person. Not
11: Thank
0: as a Joker,
11: you.
0: As a person.
11: Led
0: by 2 players in particular, the Blue Jays managed a big win in Tampa Bay last night, and this really mattered.
11: Yes, it did. And those players would be Alejandro Kirk and Kazuma Okamoto. Okamoto, Tara, set a new Jays rookie record for home runs in a season in a rout over the Jays Rays last night. Swatted his 25th long ball, which sees him surpass Eric Hinsky, there's a name from the past, for most in a debut campaign with the Jays.
0: Hmm.
11: And then there is the aforementioned Kirk, who almost hit for the cycle. He fell just short by not getting a triple. you got to be able to run to get triples, so that's not a big surprise. But Kirk, since the trade deadline, Tara, he's done more than his share of hitting. He has a batting average well over 400, which is a far cry from a span over June and July where he was hitting below the Mendoza line, which is a batting average of 200. Then again, Alejandro was dealing with an injured thumb at that point, so it was pretty hard to swing. Here's Kirk now.
12: After an injury like that, it wasn't easy. Coming back, of course, you're trying to help the team right away. Those first 2 weeks, I was maybe trying to do too much, but it feels good right now, and I can contribute to help my team win some games.
11: There you are, Alejandro Kirk through his interpreter. The Jays have won 13 of their past 19 games, and that surge has them a mere half game out of the final wild card spot, although there's a slew of teams also trying to win that wild card spot. We'll talk more about that next hour.
0: Yeah, and if you Googled the results of the game last night, I don't know if you saw this, Scott, but they'd made an error, and so they actually were rewarding all these hits to the Tampa Bay. So the score looked way off. It looked like the Jays lost it terribly.
11: Didn't see that.
0: Yeah, they fixed it. And so a lot of people were like, wait a minute, what's happening right now? So it was a very roller coaster ride of emotions for fans checking on Google last night. Let's head over to basketball, where the Toronto Tempo fell to Caitlin Clark and the Indiana Fever. Kind of saw this coming with their track record of late.
11: Yeah, for sure. And the biggest star in women's basketball played her part. Clark managing 24 points and 7 assists in a game that Indiana led from start to finish. It was her first game on Canadian soil, and more than 20,000 fans were in TO to take it in. Clark says she's looking forward to returning to this country, and not just for basketball. She was asked about a viral video she and her teammates were part of, where they tried out Canadian delicacies like maple cookies and ketchup-flavored chips.
13: My favorite were those sour gummy bears. I don't know what they were called. I'm sorry. Coffee crisp was good as well. Jackie told me apparently we had that in America. I've never had that before, so maybe I just need to get out and about a little bit more. But it was really fun. Like, that's what I love about going different places. You get to experience their culture and different things. Lexi and Sophie told me that a lot of people left a lot of comments on that for us when we come back here after the FIBA break to try a bunch of different things. So probably a part two coming as well.
11: And Tara, let's hope part two of her Canadian snacking experience includes what for me is the unquestioned king of treats in this country, licorice ice cream. As for the Toronto Tempo, things have been far from good of late. They have, as you alluded to earlier, lost 11 games in a row and will try to right the ship this evening in Washington against the Mystics. We will talk golf next hour. We're on the eve of the Canadian Women's Open. We're going to hear from a two-time champion in the National Golf Tournament, Brooke Henderson, next hour.
0: Here in Edmonton to play in that. Well, thanks for this, Scott.
11: You betcha.
0: That's Scott Reguerre from our CBC Sports Desk. 6:23 right now.
14: At the center of the universe, the exact center, if you can believe it, there is a library. 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And so, inside of that library, there are all of the stories that are in my show, Witch With Her Skirt on Fire, which is coming to the Edmonton Fringe for the very first time. Venue 28, Roots on White. Come see Witch With Her Skirt on Fire.
0: 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It's August 19th. I'm Tara McCarthy. Good morning if you're just joining us. And Colton Hutchinson has updates for you in traffic and weather. How are things moving along?
15: Things are moving along well here in Edmonton to start this morning. Not seeing any stalls or collisions out there, so that's good news for folks as we're starting our commute this morning. Some closures to be aware of include the 76th Street closed from 101st Ave to 99th Ave. That'll be until the end of August. 98th Ave, you're down to one lane in each direction, once again from 95th Street to 96A Street, and that'll be ongoing until September 18th, so they've restarted that construction project. In terms of the Fringe Festival, some closures to be aware of. 83rd and 84th Ave closed from Gateway to 104th Street on the Fringe grounds, and on Gateway itself from 83rd to 85th, you're down to 30 kilometers an hour and two lanes. If you see any trouble in your commute, #740 is the number to call, or you can text 587-336-2929. As a couple of folks have with ice cream stories. Had someone text in to say that their friend used to be a Dickie D's person back in the 70s.
16: Nice.
15: His bike got stuck, and so he had to pull him out using a rope attached to another bike. So, winching a friend out. Nicola loves licorice ice cream, hates licorice herself, though.
16: Oh, I would not expect that because I don't like licorice. So maybe now I need to try licorice ice cream.
15: Yeah, you might be onto it. And I have sourced some. It's a convenience store in St. Albert. The Forest Convenience Shop in St. Albert has 32 flavors, including licorice ice cream and black licorice itself, too, straight from the Netherlands.
16: Well, you're going to have to get that to Scott Regeer's stat.
15: Certainly. I will take a trip out to St. Albert here. A beautiful day for ice cream here if we look at the forecast. 16 degrees currently and a high today of 26 with sunny skies expected. And sunny skies all week long with temperatures fit for ice cream.
16: Yeah, fit for ice cream for sure. Colton, as you know, punk rock songs, they're typically short. They're fast-paced. They're to the point, right? Mm-hmm. Well, that's the truth for the newest collection of tunes from Lethbridge band Sparkle Blood. The punk rock trio released their latest album, titled Zip Zap, at the end of June. There's only one song out of the 12 that runs a few seconds over 3 minutes. Otherwise, you've got tracks that are in and then out by two and a half minutes. As quoted from their bio, not one song overstays its welcome, and the band knows how to expertly take their shot and keep moving. You can find out more about the Lethbridge punk rockers on the next edition of Provincial Playlist coming up after the news. But for now, here's the longest track off their album Zip Zap. This is Sparkle Blood with Restless.

0: That's Lethbridge Trio Sparkle Blood with Restless. It's off their latest album, Zip Zap, which just came out at the end of June. You can find out more about Sparkle Blood and their music on Provincial Playlist, coming up after the news. And we'll also chat with Dr. Raj Bardwaj, because Health Canada is reviewing a new kind of vaccine. This one's aimed at protecting people against the flu. Now, it's been approved by the Food and Drug Administration in the United States, but as I mentioned, Health Canada is still reviewing it, so we'll take a closer look at it, and Dr. Bardwaj will walk us through some of the details. That's still to come right now. The time is 6:30. Here is Ken Dawson with the CBC Edmonton News.
1: Good morning. Runners who competed in Edmonton's marathon and half marathon on Sunday say questions remain unanswered. It comes as race organizers confirmed a math mistake made the course longer than it was supposed to be. The CBC's Emma Zhao has more.
2: Race director Tom Keogh confirmed today what many runners suspected. A math error led to the Edmonton Marathon and Half Marathon courses being too long on Sunday. The out and back route included a detour at Wellington Bridge, but the turnaround point wasn't moved back enough to account for that twice, adding around an extra 675 meters to the race. Keogh said in a statement that the marathon organizers take ownership over the mistake. Runners like Calgary's Mitch Walls have mixed emotions about the news.
3: I mean, I appreciate the recognition of it, but that probably should have been thought about prior to an official release.
2: Walls spent a year preparing for the Edmonton race with a dream of using his time to qualify for the Boston Marathon. He missed his goal by just a few minutes and hopes his time could be adjusted given the circumstances. Keogh said the Edmonton Marathon is reviewing the mistake and is working with Athletics Canada to determine next steps. Emma Zhao, CBC News, Edmonton.
1: The Alberta government is mulling over a compromise about who can sue under its new auto insurance system. Starting next year, Alberta will transition to a Care First model, which the province says will lower premiums and deliver faster access to care. It previously said lawsuits will be limited to cases with drivers found guilty of serious offenses like drunk driving. But the Alberta Civil Trial Lawyers Association recently received a letter from the province saying it's launching a review of potential options to maintain court access for those who suffer life-changing injuries. Carmville Lall with the association says it's a welcome change of direction.
4: When it comes to something that is a fairly radical overhaul of the auto insurance compensation system, a lot of these specific details do matter quite a bit. We are certainly happy to provide the feedback that the government is asking for, and we are cautiously optimistic that we can get this to more of a happy compromise.
1: In a statement, the province says it's trying to strike the right balance between protecting the rights of injured Albertans and lowering insurance costs. A set of three in-person town halls gets underway this evening as the province looks to address questions surrounding data center development. The town halls will be held in communities where data centers are being proposed, including Lacombe, Sturgeon County, and Grand Prairie. This comes after the Alberta Utilities Commission denied an application to build a natural gas plant that would have powered a 10-building data center campus in Olds. Sabrina Parrish, the co-director of the Energy Stories Lab at the University of Calgary, says these town halls are long overdue.
5: Unfortunately, these town halls are a bit reactive. They're coming late in the process, and I do expect that many of them will be quite contentious and demanding answers from the government.
1: The province has previously said it is committed to ensuring Albertans will not pay for data center projects. It will prioritize the province's electrical grid and tightly control water use. It also said Albertans will share the financial upside of the projects through municipal tax revenues, royalties, and a data center computing equipment levy. By next week, the mayor of Wetaskiwin could be back at City Hall. Joe Bronco was barred from accessing Wetaskiwin City Hall in January after a city employee made a complaint against him alleging harassment. Bronco's communications with City of Wetaskiwin staff were also restricted. Yesterday, a consent order was filed at court, which says if Bronco completes respectful workplace training, the sanctions against him will be on hold. However, he and the employee who made the complaint will not be allowed to interact with one another.
6: I'm taking this course to react to different situations of people's cultures, identity, and also for me too. It's a learning curve for everybody. I did something I shouldn't have because I didn't think I did anything wrong. So I have to change and I have to learn with the new age of society.
1: A judicial review into the decision to bar Bronco will be moving forward, with his lawyer hoping for a court date in fall of 2027. And yesterday was Alberta's first wildfire-free day in August in decades. But experts say a quiet wildfire season does not offer enough data to predict next year's season. Vince McDermott has more.
7: Weeks of heavy rainfall and cooler temperatures have been a gift to Alberta's firefighters. Wildfires have burned an area 97% smaller than the five-year average. And Tuesday was the first time in more than 40 years that there was no wildfire in the province to put out. Environment Canada meteorologist Janelle Gergley calls it a first in her career.
8: So on July 18th, there was 17 active fires. And this time last year, there was 48 active fires. So it's very rare to have zero.
7: University of Alberta wildfire expert Jen Beverly says this year won't offer enough data to predict future trends. She says data spanning decades or even centuries offers more insight into weather patterns.
9: So can we predict what's going to happen next year or the year after or extend it into the future? No, we can't. And that means, you know, accepting that there's going to be uncertainty about what happens.
7: For now, the province is taking advantage of the break. Alberta Wildfire has sent hundreds of firefighting crews to battle wildfires in BC and the United States. Vince McDermott, CBC News, Fort McMurray.
1: And Tara, that's what's making news this half hour.
0: Thanks so much, Ken. Ken Dawson from our CBC Edmonton newsroom. CBC.ca/Edmonton is our website for more news stories. You can also check out the CBC News app anytime. And maybe that's how you're listening to the show this morning, taking us along with you, whatever you're getting up to already. 6:36 right now. I'm Tara McCarthy. Welcome to Edmonton AM. Colton Hutchinson has a look at traffic and weather.
10: Within Edmonton, things are moving well. Starting to see some lineups outside of the city, including at Highway 14 and Highway 21, where there is some construction ongoing. So Highway 21 traffic a little bit delayed in both directions through that stretch. And to the west in the Atchison area, starting to see traffic build up on Highway 60 between Highway 16 and 16A. And a note for pedestrians and cyclists this morning, the 101st Street funicular is closed for maintenance, and that's set to reopen tomorrow. The elevator at the bottom is operational, so you'll just have to roll your bike up or down and use the stairs at the funicular spot, set to reopen tomorrow. If you do see any trouble in your commute, #740, the number to call, or you can text 587-336-2929. 15 degrees currently with winds west-southwest at 8 kilometers an hour. Today we're looking for a high of 26 degrees. Some cloud cover to start, but we'll see clearing skies throughout the morning on our way to that high of 26. Once again, right now we're at 15.
0: Neil Herlin joins us now with the business report. Good morning, Neil.
11: Good morning, Tara.
0: U.S. President Donald Trump is pausing his threat of 50% tariffs against Canadian goods for 3 days. But President Trump and Prime Minister Mark Carney are using very different language as we're hearing more about this. Can you fill us in?
11: Yeah, so U.S. President Donald Trump is using the word deal, suggesting that an agreement between the two countries is imminent. But Prime Minister Mark Carney is using more cautious language. In a post last night, Trump said the so-called deal

0: is focused on building a stronger, more independent, and more competitive economy at home, which certainly sounds like his government has a plan B if things don't work out with Washington this week. Now, the Canadian Chamber of Commerce is also reacting. President and CEO Candice Lang says businesses may not be closing up shop with this news, but an extension doesn't bring the certainty that a signed interim deal would. She adds this limbo state is not anyone's preferred outcome. Time is of the essence.
1: Mm-hmm, it certainly is. Let's move over to another story, because some idled Canadian auto plants could get a new life. What industry could take these auto plants over?
0: Well, the defense companies could potentially convert some auto factories and hire those skilled assembly plant workers. Canada and its NATO allies in Europe are on a spending spree, and two Canadian defense companies are in the spotlight. The armored vehicle maker Rochelle in Brampton, Ontario, just outside Toronto, and Dominion Dynamics, based in Ottawa. They're both eyeing shuttered auto workers and shuttered factories. Just the other day, I mentioned the automaker Stellantis is warning it may have to permanently close or sell its plant in Brampton. It was supposed to make the Jeep Compass until that trade war broke out between Canada and the U.S. That production line moved south of the border. Now, those Stellantis workers could potentially be making military vehicles. Canada hopes to spend 5% of its GDP on defense within the next 10 years, and this could help achieve that.
1: Well, thanks for filling us in on all of this, Neil.
0: You're welcome.
1: That's Neil Herland with the Business Report. 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
2: And it's time for Provincial Playlist. And this week, the spotlight's on a punk trio from Lethbridge. Who is it, Tara?
1: They're called Sparkleblood, and they released a new album titled Zip Zap at the end of June. It's a collection of short, catchy punk tunes. Here's a bit from one of the songs on the record called Not Too Old to Skate.

0: So that's Sparkle Blood with Not Too Old to Skate off their album Zip Zap. And this is actually the first time the Lethbridge band has released anything in about a decade.
1: Oh, wow. So a bit of a hiatus there. Mm-hmm. Why did they wait so long to put out new music?
0: So Sparkle Blood began as a duo in 2013. Tyler Stewart and Bree Day, they're a couple. Basically, Tyler says they started as a creative exercise because Bree had never played drums. So she wanted to give it a shot, see if she was any good at it. Yeah. Turns out that she has an inherent sense of rhythm. Tyler plays guitar and sings. So they were loving what they put together. In 2016, they put out an 8-song album titled Denim Tape. But eventually, just other music projects took over their time and focus. We know there was a pandemic thrown in there too. Fast forward to 2025. Tyler says that he and Bree were really ready to get Sparkle Blood going again, but this time as a trio. So they invited bassist and vocalist Bailey Kate. She's in another Lethbridge band with Tyler called Star Painter.
2: So yeah, it's been like really creatively rewarding since then. I think the main drive of having Bailey in the band is an emphasis on really strong vocal harmonies. A couple of these songs on this album are probably like close to 10 years old. And then some of them we wrote like 2 weeks before we went into the studio to record. I'd say it's almost like a retrospective of sorts, but also then a like part of the drive with this album was like to plant a flag in the earth of the music scene in Western Canada, to say like, we're back. Here's what we sound like now. Here's what we're gonna do.

0: That's Sparkle Blood with The Fridays of Our Lives. And as Tyler mentioned, he wrote some of these songs about 10 years ago. Many of the others came a mere weeks before they were going into the studio to record last summer. So I asked him what his songwriting process is like. And he says, you know, he's inspired by what's happening around him, a story he hears on the news, happy feelings, or even frustrations.
1: This band is probably like 50% mental health therapy for me. And a lot of the time it's just kind of like what I'm feeling or thinking. And I'd say half of

the songs that exist for this band are songs that I've written while either riding my bike or walking down the street, that I don't have a guitar in my hand. It's just a melody comes to me and some like lyrical idea pops into my head and I start singing it and fully unfolds from there. Like the song In Real Life, I was riding a bike in Waterton and it was like a 3-hour long bike ride. And between the start of the bike ride and the end of the bike ride, I had like worked out the entire song in my head and then went home and 2 days later actually figured out what it was.

0: That's Sparkle Blood within real life.
1: So there you went from a duo to a trio in this new iteration. But was punk rock always the focus?
0: Yeah, I wondered that too, especially because Tyler and Bree, they were part of a lot of other musical projects like Star Painter. Mm-hmm. I mentioned, for example, that Tyler's in. He plays keys in that indie folk rock alt country band. So
1: okay, a little different.
0: Different style, right? But Sparkle Blood allows Tyler to take the reins, he says, and unleash his type A personality. So here's a bit more about what he told me about what inspired their sound.
2: Partially it started because at the time we were kind of latching onto some bands like the White Stripes. A touch point for both Bree and I is Eric's Trip, definitely one of our favorite bands of all time, but also the Edmonton band T-Taws, who not everyone knows, but they released one album about 10 years ago. And that album still to this day is like my favorite album that's ever been produced in Alberta. It's just like succinct, punk, gritty, dirty, snotty songs. And so I think that was like a real influence on the first formative stages of the band. Bailey often refers to it as happy punk, because we'll occasionally get booked for shows that are like with hardcore bands or like metal bands. And you're like, we don't really fit with that, but we also don't fit with like indie rock necessarily. So we're kind of somewhere straddling in between those two ends of the rock and roll spectrum.

0: That's Lethbridge band Sparkle Blood with I Don't Know, and it's off their latest album, Zip Zap, that they released at the end of June. And true to the punk genre, Sparkle Blood really prides itself on being a band that gets in, says exactly what they need to say, and then gets out with each song.
1: Yeah, the shortest track on the album is just over a minute, and the longest we heard earlier in the show is 3 minutes. So what did Tyler say about writing sharp, punchy tunes like that?
0: Yeah, he told me it's not necessarily easy.
2: I think what's challenging about this kind of songwriting is to not make it repetitive. Some punk bands I really love, but if you listen to their entire album, it sounds a lot like, you know, there's 15 songs that are identical maybe, and that's kind of tiresome. And that's something I don't personally want to do. Like, I don't have anything against it. It's I think this band is focused on having a distinctness from song to song while still having a coherency in the overall album or the overall performance. Little things that poke out or little turns that come at you from left field to propel the songs in interesting ways.

0: That's Lethbridge band Sparkle Blood with Burning Barrel in My Heart, and it's off their latest album, Zip Zap, which is available now on all major streaming platforms. Tyler says they already have a bunch of new songs ready to record, so you can expect more from them in the next year or so. And if you happen to be in Lethbridge tonight, Sparkle Blood is performing at Whoop Up Days.
1: Awesome. Thanks for that, Tara. You can search for Edmonton AM Provincial Playlist on Spotify to find a curated mix of the artists featured on the show. Just coming up to 6:49.
2: Hi, my name is Les Kirkendall-Barrick. I am from Los Angeles, California, and I am here at the Edmonton Fringe Festival to do my show, The Real Black Swan, Confessions of America's First Black Drag Queen, which tells the story of William Dorsey Swan, former slave who became the queen of drag in the late 1800s. In Washington, D.C., he was also the first queer activist on record in the United States. Come check out the show.
0: You're listening to Edmonton AM on this Wednesday morning right here on CBC Radio 1. I'm Tara McCarthy. Colton Hutchinson has a look at traffic and weather.
1: We're starting to see some lineups on 98th Ave, where you are down to one lane in each direction from 96A Street back to 95th as you're coming down the hill in the Cloverdale neighborhood. So if you're heading west, you will experience some delays through the morning. Other side of the road if you're going east in the afternoon. If we look to the southwest, 170 Street northbound, seeing lineups as you're approaching Windermere Boulevard. Now, the third phase of the Terwilliger Drive expansion is underway, and so with that, there are some temporary lanes in place around that intersection for both north and south traffic. That's been contributing to some further lineups through that stretch, and that'll be ongoing for the next few weeks. If you see any trouble in your commute, #740, the number to call, or you can text 587-336-2929. 15 degrees right now, bit of sun poking through the clouds. We'll see clearing skies throughout the morning and a sunny afternoon and a high of 26 today. Winds right now west-southwest 8 kilometers an hour with that temperature of 15 degrees.
0: A new flu vaccine has been approved by the Food and Drug Administration in the United States. Health Canada is currently reviewing it, deciding whether the vaccine will be approved for use in this country. This flu vaccine is based on mRNA technology. Dr. Raj Bardwaj is our regular health and medical contributor, and I spoke with him about this and began by asking him to explain more about the vaccine.
3: Yeah, so it's one of the first mRNA or messenger RNA vaccines that's been developed and approved since the COVID vaccines about 5 years ago. So for now, it's only approved in the U.S. for people over 50 years old, not for younger adults or kids. The FDA gave approval based on what are called phase 3 trials that enrolled over 40,000 people age 50 and older that ran in 11 countries around the world. The results of the trial are actually published. They're in the New England Journal of Medicine. They were published back in May. Anybody can go read it. And they showed that the mRNA flu vaccine was about 27% more effective than the standard dose conventional flu vaccine at preventing infection in people 50 or older. There is a small catch, though. In Canada and in the States, for people 65 and older, we don't usually give the standard dose flu vaccine. We usually use a high dose flu vaccine. So the way that the study was designed means that the mRNA vaccine wasn't tested against the high dose traditional flu vaccines in people over 65. Bottom line, in the States, the mRNA vaccine is available for anyone over 50, but the FDA wants a little bit more information for people over 65. So there's going to be some more trials over the next couple of flu seasons that enroll about 400,000 people each. So we'll get some double checking of all the results.
0: Mm-hmm. So then how do the side effects of the mRNA flu vaccine compare to the traditional flu vaccines?
3: The trials found that, you know, people who got the mRNA vaccine were more likely to have some of the transient side effects compared to people who got the traditional vaccine. Everybody has felt this, I think, if they've had a shot, you know, they get a little bit of a sore arm or they feel a little bit tired, things like that for a day or two. So that's what happened with this. And in the study, the people who got the mRNA flu vaccine reported about 66% of those people got pain at the injection site compared to about 30% of people who got the traditional flu shot. Fatigue, it was like 45% versus 20%. headache was 38 versus 18%, body aches 35 versus 12. You get the idea, mm-hmm. right? But all of these side effects only lasted 1 or 2 days. None of them were serious. But yeah, the mRNA flu vaccine does seem to give more side effects, partly because, you know, it might be creating a more robust immune response. Right. But I can imagine that some people will choose to go with a traditional vaccine with, you know, that's slightly less effective than the mRNA, but also a lower chance of side effects, rather than more effective mRNA vaccine, higher chance that you'll feel it the next day.
0: Yeah, I could see that. During the COVID pandemic, we heard a lot about how mRNA vaccines work, but can you give us a little refresher?
3: Yeah, for sure. So traditional vaccines generally use inactivated or killed influenza virus that we grow in a lab, usually in chicken eggs. After we grow the virus, it's chopped up into little pieces or inactivated in some other way. And then those pieces are purified and put into the vaccine. So when we inject that, your immune system sees those little chunks of viral proteins, recognizes them as foreign, mounts an immune response, and then remembers them. So that if the next time it sees anything, like the flu virus from the person who coughs on you, it can mount a defense even faster. So with the mRNA vaccines, instead of growing the whole virus and then breaking it down, the vaccine injects a tiny portion of the genetic instructions via this mRNA, messenger RNA, which your own muscle cells use to temporarily build a few specific proteins that are found on the flu virus. So your own cells build the viral proteins. Those then trigger the immune response, just like in traditional vaccines, and you build some immunity. So the mRNA that's injected breaks down, gets used up really quickly. So it doesn't hang around for long periods. One of the pieces of misinformation or disinformation that was being used during the COVID pandemic is that, oh, but the mRNA can get integrated into your own cell's genetic code. Mm-hmm. It cannot. That's not how the biochemistry works.
0: Okay.
3: So these are very safe. They're studied extensively. mRNA technology has been in development since like the 1990s. So it's been around, and we've been studying it a lot.
0: What are the advantages of using an mRNA flu vaccine over a traditional one?
3: Three big advantages. First of all, any vaccine that shows higher efficacy at preventing infection is a good thing. And this mRNA vaccine showed 27% higher efficacy than traditional flu vaccines at preventing infection in people over 50. So that's good. Second thing is that it's actually way faster to produce and mass produce the mRNA vaccine compared to the traditional flu shot. So we're talking, for the traditional shot, it takes about 6 months. With the mRNA vaccines, it takes about 2 to 3 months. And that leads to the third advantage. Remember, every once in a while, we have a mismatch between the flu strains that get chosen months in advance to be in the vaccine and the strains that actually cause infection. And that mismatch, the risk of mismatch is lower with mRNA vaccines partly because we can delay that decision longer because of the shorter manufacturing time. But, you know, we'll have to see how things pan out in real life if we start using these vaccines.
0: Yeah, exactly. Because Health Canada is reviewing the data, and they have been since January. Do you expect it to be approved for use in Canada?
3: Yeah, I mean, I don't have any special knowledge of Health Canada's progress or process. But remember, Health Canada is completely independent of the FDA in the U.S. But yeah, I mean, the science has been published. The science is sound. I wouldn't be surprised to see it approved. I don't know if it'll make it for this flu season. Remember, the flu shot campaigns typically kick off in October, November, and the flu season typically peaks between sort of December and February. But regardless of which kind of flu vaccine is available, I'll be rolling up my sleeve to get one, just like I have every year for the past few decades. And I would encourage everybody to do the same.
0: For sure. Well, thanks to this, Dr. Bardwaj.
3: My pleasure.
0: Dr. Raj Bardwaj is our regular health and medical contributor. 6:57 right now, and you're listening to Edmonton AM. Ken Dawson has a look at a headline coming out of our CBC Edmonton newsroom this morning. What have you got for us this hour, Ken?
4: Well, Tara, there wasn't a single wildfire burning in Alberta yesterday. It was the first fire-free day registered in August in decades. Despite that, experts say a quiet wildfire season isn't enough to predict what will happen next year. We'll have more on this and the rest of your local news coming up at 7:30.
0: Thanks for that, Ken. And Colton Hutchinson has updates in traffic and weather.
1: We're seeing some lineups on the west leg of the Henday heading north past 111th Ave as you're making your way to towards the Yellowhead just due to volume there. And in the similar area, 184th Street, the bridge going over the Yellowhead is closed for repairs over the next couple of months, so you won't be able to go north or south over that bridge. The exit ramps remain open coming on or off of the Yellowhead at 184th Street, just not able to go straight through, so you'll have to take 170 Street or 156th Street to avoid that. Also seeing a lineup here on 97th Street northbound as you're approaching 137th Ave. Looks like lineups are in the left-hand lane, so that right turning lane, if you're going east on 137th, is all clear. Pound 740, the number to call if you see any trouble in your commute, or you can text 587-336-2929. Turning to the forecast, where we're seeing a little bit of sunshine poking through some clouds. We will see clearing skies throughout the morning, giving way to a sunny afternoon. Temperature-wise, we're at 15 degrees right now with winds west-southwest, 8 kilometers an hour. A high today of 26. And continuing with our stretch of sunny days all through the week, seeing those temperatures in the mid to high 20s all the way into the weekend as well. So continuing on with our nice August weather here, 15 degrees currently.
0: A lot to come in our next hour, including, as you've been hearing in national and business news, it appears that U.S. President Donald Trump has now given a 3-day pause to any new U.S. tariffs. So we'll find out more about that. We'll dig into it with Julian Karagesian. He's a former international trade and finance advisor. But we'll also speak to a member of the Otipemisiwak Métis government, because that government is calling on the town of St. Paul to revert to its original name. And this is about honoring the Métis origins of the community. We'll find out more in our next hour.
5: This is World Report. Good morning, I'm Mike Wise. U.S. President Donald Trump says the U.S. and Canada have reached a trade deal. Trump posting on social media late last night that new 50% tariffs on Canadian exports have been paused for 3 days. He has signed a proclamation delaying the tariffs that were set to take effect today. However, Prime Minister Mark Carney is taking a more restrained approach. He has issued a statement saying there is still more work to be done. The CBC's Chris Reyes joins me now from New York. So, Chris, what are we hearing from the White House?
6: So, Mike, in that proclamation signed by the president, the White House is confirming what Trump posted on social media and added that the pause is a result of Canada expressing a commitment to remove its own tariffs and restrictions on U.S. goods, including alcohol, dairy, and autos. So this is the part where we're very short on details at this point, including whether that commitment involves Canada putting American liquor back on store shelves, one of the issues that triggered the 50% tariff threat. Trump also suggested, with no details, on social media that the Keystone XL pipeline project may be revived as a result of these trade negotiations. This is the expansion that would have shipped Canadian crude to the U.S. President Joe Biden ended the project on his first day in office. And Trump posted an image of himself rescuing the pipeline. The White House proclamation made no mention of this detail.
5: Okay, well, what do we know in terms of sticking points, though?
6: Okay, so U.S. Trade Representative Jameson Greer said that more work still needs to be done and that the so-called deal will include comprehensive market access for all American goods, economic security commitments, and digital trade alignment. Greer said that this will both protect American partners and Canadian workers. But again, we're short on a lot of details over what exactly that entails. So there will likely be more intense closed-door negotiations in this very short 3-day window to get a final document that's signed by both parties.
5: Okay, thank you, Chris.
6: Thank you.
5: The CBC's Chris Reyes in New York. Ukraine's former defense minister is calling for wartime elections. In a video posted online, Mykhailo Fedorov says his nation is facing a crisis of governance. Fedorov was fired by Ukrainian President Volodymyr Zelensky back in July, despite his popularity for advances on the front lines in the war against Russia. The CBC's Crystal Gamansing has the latest from London.
7: Democracy can't be held hostage by Russia, says Mykhailo Fedorov. The video, released on YouTube yesterday, reminiscent of President Volodymyr Zelensky's nightly addresses, but with multiple camera angles and music. We are facing a systematic governance crisis, says the 35-year-old. Mykhailo had been one of Zelensky's trusted insiders, a strong, popular defense minister credited for improving efforts on the front lines. But since his firing in July, he has spoken out against the Ukrainian government and what he calls wartime corruption. General elections are currently prohibited as the country has been under martial law since the full-scale Russian invasion.
8: It might just bury the country.
7: Alexander Moreshko is a member of Zelensky's political party and chair of Ukraine's Foreign Affairs Committee.
8: Presidential elections, theoretically, they can be held, but we need changes in our legislation. Most importantly, politically, it's very dangerous because Putin will definitely use these as a moment of kind of division.
7: He says despite Zelensky's term having ended in 2024, his presidential rating remains high. As for Fedorov, he says he should have been reinstated. Meanwhile, people are losing their lives. This morning in the southeastern city of Kherson, there was a deadly drone strike on a civilian bus. Olga spoke to the BBC about life in Kherson.
9: Every other minute, they are flying in different parts of the city. People survive. It's the only word which I can say. It's not life.
7: The inability to protect civilians wanting to go vote is one of the reasons given for Ukraine not changing the rules to allow for elections to go ahead. Crystal Gamansing, CBC News, London.
5: The Israeli military says it is launching criminal probes into two separate attacks on Palestinian civilians in Gaza. One in 2024 involved the killing of a family inside their vehicle and was allegedly carried out by an Israeli tank crew. One family member, 5-year-old Hind Rajab, pleaded for hours with emergency workers until they lost contact. She was found dead along with 5 relatives and 2 relief workers sent to rescue her. The IDF is also investigating the killing of 15 Palestinian paramedics in 2025. Israeli troops are accused of opening fire on their convoy, then bulldozing their ambulances and bodies into a mass grave. Gaza's Hamas-run health ministry says 73,000 people have been killed since the war began, including more than 1,000 under the U.S.-brokered ceasefire that took effect last October. An Australian murder case that has captivated people around the world is back before a judge. Erin Patterson was convicted of killing 3 of her relatives by serving them beef Wellingtons laced with poisonous mushrooms. Her lawyers are now appealing her life sentence, arguing the trial had serious errors. Katie Silver has the details from Sydney.
10: Back at court after less than a year, Erin Patterson has always maintained her innocence in a case that's caught people's attention around the world. Now, in a 2-day hearing in Melbourne, her lawyers are trying to persuade 3 judges that her conviction should be overturned. They argue there were numerous miscarriages of justice in the first trial. They say, for example, Ms. Patterson was forced into speaking because the judge wouldn't allow certain photos into evidence. They claim there was a catastrophic blunder where the jury stayed in the same hotel as some prosecutors and a key witness during the trial. With the original trial lasting 11 weeks, Ben Livings, an associate professor of criminal law at Adelaide University, says Patterson's team has a big task on its hands.
11: It is a high bar. It's going to be very difficult for the defence to convince the appeal judges that not only kind of technically something that shouldn't have happened in the trial, but also that has led to a miscarriage of justice.
10: A verdict is not expected by the end of proceedings on Thursday. Katie Silver for CBC News, Sydney.
5: More than 5,000 cases of Ebola have been confirmed in the Democratic Republic of Congo. That's according to the latest government data. The DRC is facing its biggest Ebola epidemic in its history. The disease has killed more than 2,300 people, and health officials warn the response efforts are failing to contain it. There's no approved vaccine or treatments for this rare strain. The number of cases has grown exponentially since an outbreak was first declared back in May, though data from the World Health Organization suggests it was spreading as early as February. Response efforts to the outbreak have been hampered by a number of factors, including weak health infrastructure and community resistance. A treaty being negotiated by the BC government has some people worried they may lose access to an historic site near Victoria. Hatley Castle sits on Crown land, and it's a popular filming site for movie productions. It's one of several areas which could be transferred to First Nation ownership. As Katie DeRosa reports, officials say efforts are being made to keep the site open to the public.
10: It's an iconic landmark in Greater Victoria. Hatley Castle and the grounds around Royal Roads University have been used as a backdrop in the X-Men movies and Deadpool. It's the most high-profile piece of Crown land included in a treaty deal with five First Nations on Vancouver Island. The big question, though, is will this land remain public after it's transferred to the Songhees Nation? Public consultation documents say once those lands become treaty lands, there may be limited access or even no access for public use. Caroline Elliott is an academic specializing in Indigenous self-governance.
12: They are not guaranteed for ongoing public access.
10: Robert James, the lawyer for the Tamaw Treaty Association and the Songhees Nation, says the goal is to keep Hatley Castle open to the public.
13: Songhees is trying to do that in a way that is about being good neighbors.
10: James says once the federal land is transferred to the Songhees Nation, the university can then buy the land. The deal nears completion at a time when recent court cases in BC have increased the public's concern about Aboriginal title claims. Mario Canseco is a pollster and president of Research Co.
14: The skepticism about economic reconciliation is up by double digits.
10: No private land is included in the treaty talks, and it could be years before the deal is finalized. Katie DeRosa, CBC News, Colwood, British Columbia.
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0: Good morning. 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Otay-Pimsouak Métis government leaders want to discuss restoring the town of St. Paul to its original name. The author of a letter addressed to the town joins us in a moment to talk about how the request is in honor of the community's Métis origins. Right now, with a look at weather, here's Colton Hutchinson.
1: Well, blue skies out there with the sun rising, a temperature of 15 degrees currently. A little breezy, winds west at 12 kilometers an hour. We'll see a high today of 26.
0: And Ken Dawson has a look at a headline from our CBC Edmonton newsroom. Good morning, Ken.
2: Good morning. The Alberta government is kicking off a town hall tour this evening, focusing on AI data centers. The province plans to hold 3 in-person town halls over the next month in communities where data centers are being proposed. We'll have more on this and the rest of your local news coming up at 7:30.
0: Thanks, Ken. And back to Colton with an update in traffic.
1: Well, busy in the West End already with lineups on 170 Street, particularly northbound around 118th Ave. And as you're approaching the Yellowhead, a reminder for folks that the 184th Street bridge over the Yellowhead is closed due to repairs. So that's adding to some extra delays on 170 as folks are making their way over there. Pound 740, the number to call if you see any trouble, or you can text 587-336-2929.
0: Thanks, Colton. 11 minutes after 7 o'clock right now. Otay-Pimsouak Métis government leaders want to discuss the town of St. Paul changing its name. In a letter sent to the mayor and council in May, they asked that the town revert to its original name to honor the Métis origins of the community. Grant Lacombe is the Secretary of Culture and Harvesting with the Otay-Pimsouak Métis government. He wrote the letter requesting the name change and joins us now to talk about it. Good morning, Grant.
3: Good morning, Tara. Nice to see you, and nice to be here talking about this today.
0: Yeah, thanks for coming in to share a bit more about this letter you wrote. So let's start with, what is the original name of the town of St. Paul?
3: The original name of St. Paul is St. Paul de Métis.
0: Mm-hmm.
3: And that was brought into effect by Father Lacombe. He petitioned the government in 1896 for a place for the Métis to prosper. And after the buffalo were diminishing and slowly leaving our prairies, and thankfully they haven't. So in 1909, they decided to, after settlers come to St. Paul de Métis, they decided to change the name to St. Paul, and hence the letter.
0: Yeah. So now you mentioned Father Lacombe. Is this relation to you? Does this follow?
3: I have a deep relationship to St. Paul in both regards of my great-great-grandfather, Laurent Garneau, and my great-great-grandmother, Eleanor.
0: Mm-hmm.
3: Garneau. They were original settlers over there with the Métis, one of the original root families. And Father Lacombe is a relation also. So that came to fruition throughout life with the marriages and stuff like that. So,
0: mm-hmm.
3: Yeah.
0: So then what is really the significance for Métis peoples of this space, of this community, this area?
3: Well, the significance is I would probably say it's home,
0: yeah.
3: Right? It's home. It always has been home. We've never left. When you get something taken away from you, it sits in the back of your heart, and it's never been forgotten. The Métis of St. Paul still know that, and they're ready to bring this forward and carry on and just be a partner with St. Paul.
0: Now, what are you asking for from the town right now?
3: I'm asking for the name change to be put back to St. Paul to Métis. Which is not a big ask, I don't think. Place a Red River cart at the entrance of town, so people know that they're coming to history, a historical town, and it's a Métis original town, so a settlement.
0: Can you explain the significance of the Red River cart?
3: The Red River cart is basically one of our pillars. It was used for traveling, for going on buffalo hunts, trading furs, all that kind of stuff. Portaging rivers, gives you shelter, all that kind of stuff. So it was a pillar of our community.
0: Mm-hmm.
3: Yeah.
0: So placing this at the entrance to the community, changing the name, it's really about honoring the history, the origins.
3: Honoring the past, yeah, and honoring those ancestors that have left us, but they're still here in spirit. And the elders that are still surviving, the people that are still there, the Métis people, they get to see it. They get to see it happen, hopefully, and that's where I get my drive from.
0: Now, you wrote this letter a few months ago. What sort of response have you received from the municipality?
3: I wrote that letter in, I believe it was May the 7th, and on the 11th, it was read into council. I watched the live web, I guess. I'm not much of a computer guy, so...
0: Got to see the broadcast.
3: They read it onto the floor and stuff like that, and they took it as information. When it was read on the floor, I like watching people's faces, their mm-hmm. expressions, all that kind of stuff, and just to see the reactions. And when they took it as information, I thought that was disrespectful. It's easy to answer a letter, to have a discussion, and I did end up writing two more letters because we weren't getting the response from St. Paul. So that brings us to today.
0: So no response to those other two letters?
3: We have not had a response at all. And if my opinion on that is, if you're going to respond to radio stations and everybody else, why not respond to the original ask, the people who asked? I think that's only the right thing to do. And we'll see, I guess, what happens.
0: And there's been no follow-up about this in council chambers, no more discussion beyond that first time?
3: Not that I know of, mm-hmm. other than that first time when I watched him. I did bring the question when it first arose. I brought it to the district council over there of the Métis, which is St. Paul's Cold Lake. Mm-hmm. And to see what their thoughts were. It is my hometown, so I wanted to see how they felt about it. And it was overwhelming. It was an overwhelming yes. So then I brought it to our Citizens Council of the Otipemisiwak Métis government and presented it to them. And it was also overwhelming. So I knew what I had to do. And today, here we are.
0: So what next steps are you really hoping to see happen here?
3: I would like to be sitting in front of the mayor and council, along with our people, and possibly having the Roman Catholic Church as a third partner in that, so we can have a proper discussion, because those were the main people that were at the first original meet, like, when they decided to change that name. We just need those people at the table. Let's just say that.
0: Because right. They were involved back then.
3: They were involved. And why not have the same original people? Because you can have that same discussion, mm-hmm. right?
0: Yeah.
3: After 113 years of it being St. Paul. I know, I understand the people of St. Paul might be a little agitated and stuff like that, but... if you compare months to 113 years, it's maybe it's time to talk and have a good discussion and see what we can work out.
0: Grant, thanks for coming on the show this morning.
3: You're welcome.
0: And telling us about this.
3: You're welcome. I think it's really important, and I hope it goes well.
0: I appreciate your time.
3: Yeah, thank you.
0: Grant Lacombe is the Secretary of Culture and Harvesting with the Otipemisiwak Métis government. CBC did receive a statement from Stephen Jeffrey, the Chief Administrative Officer for the town of St. Paul. It reads in part, quote, "Neither council nor I are aware of any follow-up letters that have been sent to the town since the May 11th regular council meeting where the initial document was published. The town of St. Paul would absolutely be open to having representatives from the Métis Nation to meet and discuss this initiative further with council so that everyone can have the same understanding of the ask." End quote. Right now, the time is 7:20.

0: 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And right now, Colton has a look at traffic and weather.
1: Well, we have a stalled vehicle on Highway 16 eastbound, just as you're coming into the city out of the West End. So lineups from Winterburn Road back to about 231st Street. So some slight delays there as that vehicle is parked on the road. And within the city, seeing some lineups on Stony Plain Road eastbound as you're approaching 124th Street through the construction. Things backed up to about the Grote Road overpass at this point. If you see any trouble out there through your day, pound 740, the number to call. Or you can always text 587-336-2929. Beautiful morning out there with blue skies and sunshine, 15 degrees currently. A little bit breezy with winds west 12 kilometers an hour. A high today of 26 degrees. Continuing on with our stretch of sunny and hot days. Temperatures in the mid to high 20s all week long, even going into the weekend. 15 degrees right now.
0: U.S. President Donald Trump says there is a trade deal with Canada, but Ottawa isn't sharing the same message right now. The Trump administration is pausing 50% tariffs on Canadian goods for at least 3 days. In an AI-generated social media post, President Trump is suggesting that the Keystone XL pipeline project could be part of a potential trade deal. CBC News business reporter Kyle Bax has more on the pipeline's importance.
2: It's not exactly clear why this project is part of these trade talks, but what is certain is this project is moving ahead. It is being revived. It was back in March that Calgary-based Southbow announcing it was bringing back parts of the Keystone XL proposal in partnership with a U.S. pipeline firm. Now, the route is slightly different. The original Keystone XL would be traveling from Alberta down to Nebraska. Now, this new route would move oil from Alberta through Saskatchewan into Wyoming. In April, Donald Trump signed the presidential order to greenlight the project. And during both of his terms in the White House, he has had a fondness for this pipeline. His latest social media post, further evidence of that, saying last night, the great Keystone XL pipeline, long ago killed by Sleepy Joe Biden, may be awoken from the grave. Now, there still are hurdles for this project. There could be legal challenges. State regulatory permits in the United States are still needed. Southbow, the Calgary company, it is planning to make a final investment decision next year on whether to commit to building this project. And there is interest by Canadian oil producers to use this pipeline. Southbow has said it has secured 20-year contracts from oil producers to ship through this pipeline if it is built. So it has the customers. For Canada, this project is largely already built in Canada. The pipe is in the ground in Alberta and Saskatchewan. It was back in 2020. I actually traveled to southeast Alberta to see about 1,000 workers and heavy machinery putting pipe in the ground as part of this Keystone XL project. All the necessary permits are also in place in Canada. But as we're seeing now, this continues to be a project that is of interest to Donald Trump, and it's a bargaining chip right now with the United States.
0: Kyle Bax is a CBC News business reporter. Stay tuned. In our next half hour, we'll speak with Julian Karagesian. He's a former special advisor in international trade and finance, and we'll take a closer look at this 3-day pause on new U.S. tariffs. That's coming up after the 7:30 news. Right now, we're coming up to 7:25. Let's talk sports with Scott Regier. Good morning, Scott.
3: Hey, Tara.
0: The Canadian Women's Open tees off tomorrow in Edmonton. What's the scuttlebutt ahead of the tournament?
3: Oh, well, two-time winner Brooke Henderson will be looking to defend her title, Tara. She's had a pretty good summer coming off of back-to-back top 10 finishes in majors. Now, she is without her longtime caddy. Her sister Brittany just had a baby girl, so is obviously unavailable. And Henderson says not having her is going to take some getting used to.
4: It's been weird, for sure. You know, she's my best friend, and for 11 years we traveled together and we're together basically 24/7. Yeah, it's been definitely a big change, but I still talk to her all the time, so that part hasn't really changed too much. But yeah, just kind of adjusting to the new life out on tour, kind of dealing with what most players have dealt with their entire career. It's been a big adjustment, but I feel like it's been going pretty well.
3: Yeah, lots of adjustments for Brooke this summer. She also got engaged. Meanwhile, some players, Tara, were talking about how bad the bugs are in Edmonton.
0: Mm-hmm.
3: Brooke says they're not so bad at all, and that is probably because she grew up in Smiths Falls, Ontario, beside a river, the Rideau River, which is prime mosquito country. So she's she's a tough sort in that regard.
0: Yeah, she's like, bugs? What bugs? Exactly. I don't even notice them. Yeah. Let's move over to baseball, where the Blue Jays continue to excel down the stretch.
3: They do. A rout of the Rays in Tampa Bay last night means Toronto's won 8 of their past 11 games, and helping do the routing was Alejandro Kirk. He managed a hit of every variety last night, minus a triple, which would always be a tall task for the speed-challenged catcher. But had that happened, Jays manager John Schneider says plans were in place.
5: Hoping for a triple. Only career triple here. We had a bet we were all going to take our shirts off if he went a triple. Everyone in the dugout. Would have been great. It's nice. You know what you're going to get. You know what the at-bat quality is going to be. You like having him up in the box. He's kind of a little bit of both, where he can situationally hit or he can kind of get in a good count and drop the ball. So he's kind of come on at the right time for us right now.
3: Kirk and the Jays back at it tonight in Tampa. Toronto is a half game out of a wild card spot and one of six teams fighting for that spot. Although the way Seattle's playing right now, Tara, we might have to remove them from the equation. The Mariners suffered the worst loss in their franchise history last night. It got so bad against the Brewers, Seattle outfielder Julio Rodriguez stopped paying attention. He forgot how many outs there were, and while the ball was still live, just chucked it up into the stands, which resulted in Milwaukee's 21st run in a 22-0 defeat. Ouch.
0: Ooh, yeah, you got to keep your eyes on the ball, as they say. Mm-hmm. Let's finish up with some exciting news for Canadian soccer fans.
3: The sound, Terry, you'll hear with regularity if you spend any time on England's south coast, a sound Promise David best get used to. The Canadian striker will play this season with the Premiership side Brighton, nicknamed the Seagulls. Brighton has been soaring of late, routinely finishing in the top half of the table. Now, they've done it not with endless financial resources, as some clubs do, but with astute scouting, which explains their interest in Promise David. He's been one of the top scorers in Belgium's top league, and after impressing for Canada at this summer's World Cup, the goals swooped in. David, the first out-and-out striker to play in the English Premiership from Canada since Thomas Radzinski did a couple of decades ago. And David will not be alone when it comes to Canadians in the Prem this season. Liam Miller is going to suit up for Hull City. Luke de Fougerolle for Fulham. And Daniel Jebison is going to play for Bournemouth. So this is the most Canadian content we've seen in the world's top league ever.
0: Hmm.
3: And it begins play this weekend. And a quick note about Alphonso Davies while we're talking about footy.
0: Yeah.
3: He started for Bayern Munich yesterday in a preseason game. It's the first time the Edmonton native has done that since March.
0: Whoa. How is he looking? Do you know?
3: I do not know.
0: Okay.
3: I did not see the game. I just saw that he started, which is a good thing.
0: I get it. You were more focused on Seagulls because we know you have an affinity for Seagulls because of your past employment record.
3: You were not going to let me get away with that, were you?
0: Of course not.
3: Once again, talking about my salty Sam days.
0: Yes, where you were a Seagull mascot. In fact, I will give you this intel that Ken Dawson sitting across from me in the studio and held up a sign saying Salty Sam with a question mark as soon as you mentioned Seagulls. So we're on top of it. We don't forget, Scott.
3: Never forget.
0: Never forget Salty Sam, the mascot that Scott was. Retired the costume.
3: For the
0: Thanks
3: Port
0: so
3: of Vancouver,
0: much.
3: By the way. I wasn't just like a random mascot.
0: No, I know. I didn't want to give the backstory because I thought it was funnier to not give the backstory. But thanks for filling
3: like
0: it.
3: A seagull.
0: Yeah. Just walking around in a seagull costume. Scott Reguerre. He's a man among men. Thanks so much, Scott.
3: Ciao.
0: From our CBC Sports Desk and Seagull expert. We are just heading into the 7:30 news, but anything to flag, Colton?
6: Yeah, this stalled vehicle on Highway 16 is becoming quite the issue. So this is just west of the city. If you're heading east into Edmonton, you will be delayed. It's just past Winterburn Road. Lineups to this point past Highway 60. So major delays there. You might want to take Highway 16A if you're coming into the city from the Spruce Grove type area. Also a collision on 82nd Street at Crystallina Nera Drive. So that's in the Chauncey neighborhood, affecting traffic in both directions. #740, the number to call if you see any trouble in your commute. 15 degrees, a high today of 26.
0: The time is 7:30. Here is Ken Dawson with the CBC Edmonton News.
7: Good morning. Starting next year, Alberta will transition to a new auto insurance model. The province says it will lower premiums and provide better medical benefits while reducing litigation. But as the CBC's Brendan Coulter reports, the Alberta government is considering a compromise over who can sue under the new system.
8: The province previously said only drivers found guilty of serious offenses like drunk driving could be sued. Now it's considering expanding that eligibility. In a letter to the Alberta Civil Trial Lawyers Association, Finance Minister Jason Nixon says the province has heard maintaining access to the courts is important for Albertans, and it's launching a review of potential options to maintain the right to sue in serious circumstances. Karmveer Lal with the association says he's cautiously optimistic about finding a compromise. He believes the current plan removes protections for injured drivers.
9: This appears to be the first time that the government seems to be taking the concerns that we've raised seriously.
8: Aaron Sutherland with the Insurance Bureau of Canada says the province should stop tying benefits to litigation.
10: And that simply adds legal costs, that adds time, that adds complexity, but it doesn't actually help you get better.
8: In a statement, the province says its priority remains savings for drivers, and it wants to balance lower costs with protecting the rights of injured Albertans. Brendan Coulter, CBC News, Calgary.
7: The Alberta government is kicking off a town hall tour this evening focused on AI data centers. The province plans to hold 3 in-person town halls in the next month in communities where data centers are being proposed. This comes just days after the Alberta Utility Commission denied an application to build a natural gas plant that would have powered a 10-building data center campus in Olds. Mark Daly is the chief AI officer at Western University. He says similar public consultation sessions around Canada and the U.S. have received a mixed response.
11: On one side, you have those who are pro-economic development and see that data centers are one of the economic engines of the future and want to participate in that. And then on the other side, you have many valid concerns about climate change, about water use, and about AI intruding into everyday life.
7: The Alberta government also scheduled a virtual town hall hosted by Premier Smith. A consent order has been filed at Wetaskiwin's Court of King's Bench, which says if that city's mayor completes respectful workplace training, sanctions preventing him from accessing City Hall will be put on hold. Lena Elsadi has more.
12: By next week, the mayor of Wetaskiwin, Joe Bronco, could be back in City Hall.
13: I want to get back to represent the people that elected me. That's what I'm here for.
12: In January, he was barred from accessing City Hall and facilities, and his communications with the city of Wetaskiwin staff were restricted because of a harassment complaint a city employee made against him. The city of Wetaskiwin said administration is making internal structural changes to ensure compliance with the conditions of his return, which include limitations like he and the employee who made the complaint cannot interact with each other. A judicial review into the decision to bar Bronco will also be moving forward, says his lawyer Roberto Noche.
14: This case will have huge implications for the province, and specifically in terms of how the governance of councils and their administration operate. So it goes beyond the mayor's issue.
12: Noche is hoping for a court date in fall 2027. Lena Elsadi, CBC News, Wetaskiwin.
7: Alberta's forests saw no wildfires yesterday. It was the first time in more than 40 years that the province reported no active wildfires in August. Firefighters credit the slow day to heavy rainfall and cooler temperatures. U of A wildfire expert Jen Beverly says one fire-free day is not enough data to predict if this means anything. Climate data spanning decades or even centuries offers more insight into long-term weather patterns.
15: We have a lot of uncertainty in our understanding of how climate change is affecting weather and fuels and the fires that result. So we don't have certainty and we can't rely on the past. And that means we really don't know.
7: Alberta Wildfire says this year's burned area is down 97% compared to the 5-year average. The reprieve has allowed hundreds of firefighting crews to help fight wildfires in BC and the U.S. An Edmonton Marathon organizers confirmed race courses were too long at the Sunday event. Many runners suspected the courses were mismeasured and voiced their frustrations online. Race director Tom Kehoe, who initially denied the mistake, confirmed yesterday the marathon and half marathon were almost 675 meters longer than they should have been, and that a miscalculated detour adjustment led to the error. Calgary runner Mitch Walls intended to submit his times to the Boston Marathon. He hopes the admission will lead to a way forward for participants whose times should have qualified.
16: You know, the initial response was that all the runners were wrong, that our GPSs were wrong, that there's no way that we were wrong yet. It was clear that something was amiss. And so, I mean, I appreciate the recognition of it.
7: In a statement, Kehoe says the race organizers are working with Athletics Canada to determine the next steps. And Tara, that is the latest CBC News.
0: Thanks, Ken.
7: You bet.
0: Ken Dawson from our CBC Edmonton newsroom. 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It's Wednesday, August 19th. I'm Tara McCarthy, and I hope you've got maybe a coffee in hand or maybe a cup of tea. You're getting the morning started.
6: Or some ice cream.
0: Or some ice cream. We were talking about how you just can't help but want to run to the ice cream truck when you hear that little, you know, that little sound ringing through the neighborhood. Anyone else weigh in on their ice cream truck experiences this morning?
6: No, I think once I settled where you can find some licorice ice cream in St. Albert's at the convenience store.
0: It went quiet.
6: Everyone was rushing to the Forest Convenient Mart.
0: Have you ever had licorice ice cream?
6: I have not. That's why I said is it like Tiger?
0: Yeah, or like Tiger Tail, because that would have the black licorice kind of within the orange, like sherbet kind of ice cream or something like that.
6: Scott Regier put me in my place. He said, no, not the same thing. It's got to be licorice. So I'm going to have to try it out for sure.
0: I'm not a big licorice person, though. So I don't know that I would like it. But you said that earlier, someone said they're not a licorice person, but they love the ice cream.
6: That's right. Nicola said she loves licorice ice cream, hates licorice. So how does this work?
0: I got to figure this out. Yeah, exactly. How does that work? We'll get to the bottom of that someday, but not right now. Right now, Colton has a look at traffic and weather for you. So what's going on?
6: Yeah, there's a couple of issues out there, including a stalled vehicle on Highway 16, just west of Edmonton around Winterburn Road. And that's on the eastbound side. So if you're coming into the city, there's major delays there. Things are backed up halfway to Spruce Grove at this point due to that stall. So big delays. You might want to take Highway 16A instead to get around that. We also have a stalled vehicle on the North Henday going east at 127th Street. So lineups past Campbell Road. So a big delay there too. And we do have a collision in the North End, 82nd Street at Cristalina Nera Drive. That's affecting traffic in all directions. And that's in the Cristalina Nera neighborhood, which is new to me. And you might ask yourself, as I have, who is Cristalina Nera? Not a person. It comes from the Greek term Kristallos Nero, which means crystal waters. So there you go.
0: Okay.
6: A little neighborhood naming lesson for you.
0: Thank you.
6: But if you're in that neighborhood, you're going to have trouble getting out of it with the traffic backed up due to that collision on 82nd Street. If you see any trouble out there in your commute that you want to mention, pound 740 is the number to call, or you can always text 587-336-2929.

0: a deal. Prime Minister Mark Carney says substantial progress has been made, although there is important work still to be done. Well, Julian Karagesian is a former special advisor in the International Trade and Finance branch at the Department of Finance, and he's currently a visiting lecturer at McGill University's Department of Economics. He joins us now to talk about all this. Good morning, Julian.
1: Good morning, Tara.
0: What's your reaction to this temporary pause on these U.S. tariffs?
1: Well, I didn't think we were going to, the two sides were going to reach an agreement by the deadline. And so part of me thought, well, this is it. There's more tariffs coming. And these ones are going to hurt a lot of, you know, small and medium-sized businesses. And so then we get this three-day reprieve, and President Trump seems to be, you know, he obviously didn't want these tariffs to kick in right away. So he's given us this extension. It's also a pressure tactic. He's announced that there's a deal, but the Canadian Prime Minister has not announced a deal. And the pressure tactic works, I think, like this. I'll announce a deal. If the Canadian side continues to be difficult, everyone's going to see them as the difficult party. And what did he call our leaders a couple of weeks ago? Nasty. Mm-hmm. He said, you know, they're being difficult. They're being nasty. And he could pin it on us if there's no deal. So I see it as a bit of a pressure tactic. But I also see that our side, the Canadian side, is sticking to its guns, and they're not going to give too many concessions.
0: Yeah. What do we know about what appears to be a pending deal between Canada and the U.S.?
1: Well, it seems that a few things have fallen off that are not on the table anymore. I think the aluminum tariffs of 50%, they're going to come down to zero because the U.S. doesn't make aluminum anymore. We haven't heard about dairy in the last 36 hours, our support for dairy farmers, egg farmers, and so forth. So right now, it seems to be coming down to automobiles, steel, and lumber. So, you know, the province of Alberta, the province of Saskatchewan, they're almost totally shielded from these tariffs. And so this is really an Ontario, Quebec, and BC problem right now, and in one of the Atlantic provinces. And so the sticking points are, you know, there's 45% collective and effective tariffs on our lumber products. And that's one of BC's biggest exports to the United States. And then on the automobiles, the current tariff on automobiles is 25% that the Trump administration imposed last year. What we're hearing, and I think you've heard this too, is they're willing to go down to 15.
0: Mm-hmm.
1: For the Canadian side and for Premier Ford and for Prime Minister Carney, that's too high. And so they're saying, look, apply the 15% only to the part of the car that's not made in Canada, Mexico, or U.S. And the U.S. hasn't relented on that yet. As for steel, I just don't see them coming down below 25% from the 50 on steel. I just don't see it because the Rust Belt states in the United States are the swing states. They make steel. They make automobiles, among other things. And they're heading into a midterm election. I just don't think they're going to take the tariffs away. So there are these sticking points. And we don't know. It's kind of under the carpet still. The Trump administration may still be asking for greater access to our dairy market.
0: Yeah.
1: Carney promised he wouldn't touch that. And Quebec's heading into elections. And 60% of dairy farmers are in Quebec. So there's a lot of moving pieces.
0: Yeah, there definitely are. And then there's an interesting post that President Trump put out. It's an AI-generated image of himself on social media. He's pulling a giant pipeline out of the ground. It says Keystone on its side. There's a tombstone adjacent to him that reads Buried by Biden. What do you make of this post at this time?
1: The best guess I had when I saw that earlier today is that if you could take it at face value and say, okay, he wants to revive the Keystone Pipeline and, you know, maybe get more oil down to the United States. Maybe they want a stake in it. Or he's making a suggestion. He's sending a message to us in his style, which is we're willing to concede on some things, but we want privileged access to your oil. And also to further kind of divide us along provincial and regional lines. You know, the Americans have not touched our gas and oil exports to them, or potash, or uranium. And so maybe they're just feeling the fire a bit, saying, you know, we love

0: your oil. But on the other things, you know, we're sticking to our guns. I mean, they've pretty much told us that the era of free trade in automobiles and steel and other products we have in common is over. So if you ask me, I think it's a message that they want privileged access to our energy.
1: Mm. And Prime Minister Carney has said that's off the table. So what do you really expect to happen over the next 3 days as negotiators really try to finalize the details?
0: Well, if anybody can sell a loss as a victory, it's President Trump. And a loss for them would be that they don't get much. And by not getting much, I mean they drop all their tariffs on us, except some minor tariffs on autos and steel. And we drop all our retaliatory measures on them. And we go pretty much back to where we started when Trump took office for a second term. That would be a great success for Canada. That would be a loss for Trump, but he could sell it as a victory. He could say, oh, we've got some tariffs on autos and steel. Look how, you know, look what good I'm doing for the Rust Belt states. So put our guys in office, put our, you know, the men and women running for Senate in the House in the swing states, you know, return them and to office. He could sell that as a victory, but I don't think they're going to stop there. Even if we get a deal this week, they're going to come back because that's been their pattern of behavior.
1: Mm-hmm. It sure has. So I guess we'll just continue to wait and see, right, Julian?
0: Continue to wait and see. I think, well, one bright spot, if I can just add a point, our exports to the United States were down 3.7% in 2025 because of this trade war. Our exports to the rest of the world were up 11%. So Canada's adapting. Mm-hmm. And if you look at Alberta, they're sitting pretty, so is Saskatchewan, because they're not being touched by Washington. And we're expanding our trade capacity across the Pacific. So the Western provinces in particular, I think, are going to benefit moving forward from all these nation-building projects and from our trade diversification.
1: Well, Julian, thanks so much for the conversation about this morning.
0: Thank you for having me, Tara.
1: Julian Karagesian is a former special advisor in the International Trade and Finance Branch at the Department of Finance. He's currently a visiting lecturer at McGill University's Department of Economics. Right now, we are 13 minutes away from 8 o'clock.
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1: That's one of the shows at the Edmonton International Fringe Theatre Festival that you can check out. You're listening to Edmonton AM on CBC Radio 1. I'm Tara McCarthy. Colton Hutchinson has a look at traffic and weather.
6: Well, earlier stalled vehicles on Highway 16 and the North Henday both have been cleared, so traffic is flowing through both of those spots. We do have a collision at the intersection of 97th Street and 127th Ave. Looks to be affecting traffic in all directions at this time. If you have any details on that or anything else you see in your commute, #740, the number to call, or you can text 587-336-2929. 15 degrees currently. We've got sunny skies and winds west at 12 kilometers an hour. A high today of 26.
1: Neil Herland joins us now with the Business Report. Good morning, Neil.
7: Good morning, Tara.
1: Well, as we were just talking about on the program, deal or no deal, the uncertainty continues in the tariff war between Canada and the U.S. But if a deal is reached, the canceled Keystone XL pipeline could be revived. So what do we know, Neil?
7: Well, this was a surprising element of the announcement last night by Donald Trump. The American president announced he was pausing the planned 50% tariffs against Canada that were supposed to kick in this morning, and he teased that a potential deal with Canada could include the Great Keystone XL pipeline, as he calls it, which he says may be awoken from the grave. Keystone, as you know, was supposed to move Alberta oil to Nebraska. Former President Barack Obama rejected a cross-border permit in 2015. President Trump then approved a permit in 2017. Then Biden killed it on his inauguration day in 2021. Later that spring, TC Energy officially terminated the project. And so today, Alberta's oil industry is buzzing about the possibility of a revival. Now, Trump mentioned Keystone XL last night, based on his claim of a deal between Canada and the U.S. But the Carney government is being more cautious in its description, though it's a tantalizing aspect if a new deal is reached.
1: Well, thanks for bringing us the details on this, Neil.
7: You're welcome.
1: That's Neil Herland with the Business Report, 7:49 right now here on Edmonton AM. Alberta could be poised to enter into another conflict with Ottawa, this time over the province's incoming dual practice healthcare model. The change would allow some Alberta physicians to work in both public and private practices. The federal health minister is raising concerns about the incoming shift. Stephen Lewis has been a health policy analyst for nearly 50 years, and he joins us now. Good morning, Stephen.
8: Good morning.
1: What do you make of the federal health minister's concerns about this dual practice healthcare model?
8: Well, I think it's in a long line of concerns over the years about anything resembling extra billing or privileged access to private pay people. The Canada Health Act is pretty clear. You're not supposed to be able to charge people for medically necessary services. Now, it's always been allowed for physicians to opt out of the public plan, but you're either in or you're out is the normal approach of most provinces. Alberta is saying, no, you can be partially in or partially out, which I think the minister, federal minister, is suggesting, and I believe is true. It sets up faster access for people who can pay.
1: Mm-hmm. Now, the Alberta government says dual practice doesn't violate the Canada Health Act, like you just mentioned, though. What do you make of that argument?
8: Well, they pretty much have to argue that, because if they concede that it's violating the Canada Health Act, they essentially plead guilty, and the remedy is usually that some of the money that Ottawa transfers to the province as part of the transfer payments, they'll have to pay some of it back. And it also refutes the claim that Alberta is steadfastly committed to preserving the integrity of the public system.
1: Mm-hmm. So you mentioned there the money, but how else would the federal government view a violation of the Canada Health Act?
8: Well, that's really its only remedy. Over the years, from time to time, provinces have been fined under the provisions of the Canada Health Act. It's not been a ton of money overall. But that is the only remedy. I mean, you can withhold the amount that has been charged to private paying patients where that does violate the terms of the act, and you just claw that money back. So a province can decide that's fine, we'll pay it, because it's usually not a huge proportion of the transfer payment. But in this case, if a lot of physicians decide to practice on both sides of the street and substantial dollars are involved, it could cost Alberta into the tens or even hundreds of millions of dollars, depending on the uptake.
1: And what about the province also allowing self-referrals for diagnostic procedures? How is this possibly in violation of the Canada Health Act?
8: Well, it's all of a piece. If we consider any kind of advanced diagnostic, say you self-refer for a CAT scan or an MRI, you can either say it's not medically necessary, in which case, if that's really true, there's no point in doing it, and it's not going to reveal anything that matters, and you're just wasting your money. Or it is medically necessary, and if it's medically necessary, you shouldn't be charging patients for it directly. That should be publicly funded. But when you combine that, which of course is designed to get faster access based on ability to pay, and it does turn up something that needs care, then you're going to be faster channeled into whatever you need because you got your diagnosis earlier. So when you combine that with dual practice medicine, where GPs and particularly specialists are allowed to also charge you privately if you want to be seen sooner. It's a basic intent of all this is that some people will get seen sooner than other people, and they're seen sooner because they're willing to pay. And on the provider side, the only rationale for doing it is that you would make more money on the private pay side. If you're only charging people the same amount that you would bill the government if that service were being delivered publicly, why would you do that?
1: Mm-hmm. Now, CBC has learned that the federal health minister wrote a letter asking the province to protect its public health system. We haven't seen the letter, but is a request like this out of the ordinary?
8: No. From time to time, the federal minister will ask for some clarification. And just recently, last year in 2025, then Federal Minister Mark Holland, and this was under the Trudeau regime, issued a clarification, what's called an interpretation letter, to all the provinces that said nurse practitioner services in primary care, just to be clear, they are under the Canada Health Act. So nurse practitioners in some provinces had set up independent practices and charged patients directly. And the federal government said, no, that is a violation. So again, it's not common, but it's not unusual. And it's Ottawa's job as the sort of the promulgator of the Canada Health Act to make sure that its provisions are generally enforced.
1: Have we ever seen a province or territory in the country approach this idea of a dual practice healthcare model before?
8: No, it's certainly not to this extent. I mean, provinces have looked the other way on some practices. For example, there are these boutique practices in several provinces where you pay up to $4,500 or $5,000 for a membership and to join a practice. And even in those practices, governments have allowed the physicians to bill the public plan for the medically eligible services. Now, that would seem a pretty obvious violation, but the out is these clinics claim that you don't have to buy a membership to get service. But I think you'd have to be pretty naive to believe that someone could come in off the street and say, I wanna be served here where there's only 400 patients for primary care doctor, but I'm not buying a membership. Will you take me on? I think that should be tested. So enforcement by the provinces has been a little bit uneven over time.
1: Where do you see things going next with this, Stephen?
8: Very difficult to tell because a lot of it depends on how much political capital Ottawa wants to spend on fighting with Alberta on this. It seems that Alberta is spoiling for a fight. The Alberta health minister did say very clearly, it's none of your business, Ottawa. We've decided this doesn't violate the Canada Health Act, so stay out of our sandbox. So I think the battle is joined already, and it remains to be seen how Ottawa wants to play it. It's just been an inquiry so far. It's been polite and the usual collaborative kind of diplomacy. But if this comes to a head, if this persists, and there are no guardrails that really do protect the public system, and those are unclear yet, we'll see how far this goes. I think it is the most serious sort of frontal assault on the idea of single-tier Medicare that we've seen thus far by any province. So it is, I think, a bit of a challenge to Medicare that we haven't seen before.
1: Stephen, thanks for taking some time to join us on the show this morning.
8: You're welcome.
1: Stephen Lewis is a health policy expert. He's an adjunct professor at the University of British Columbia and Simon Fraser University. Right now, we're just a couple minutes away from 8 o'clock. Ken Dawson has a look at a headline for us coming out of our newsroom. Good morning, Ken.
9: Good morning. Wetaskiwin's mayor has been barred from his community's city hall since January, but by next week, Joe Bronco could be back. We'll have details on that story with the rest of your local news coming up at 8:30.
1: Thanks, Ken. And Colton Hutchinson has updates in traffic and weather.
6: Looks to be a collision on the west leg of the Henday North, just past 111th Ave. Traffic to this point backed up towards Stony Plain Road. Had a listener text in to say that the collision on 97th Street, southbound at 127th Ave, has been cleared. So just a little bit busy there, but traffic is moving through that spot. And a listener did alert me to some slowdowns on Fox Drive, eastbound, as you're going towards Belgravia Road. Once you get to Belgravia Road, not too bad as you're approaching 72nd Ave, just your regular volume delays through a rush hour. Pound 740, the number to call if you see anything out there that you want to mention, or that text line is 587-336-2929. Beautiful morning out there with blue skies and sunshine. 15 degrees right now. Winds are west at 12 kilometers an hour, so a little bit blustery. 26 degrees is our high today with that sunshine and keeping warm and sunny all week long, even going into the weekend as high as 30 on Saturday. 15 degrees right now.
1: Well, speaking of Saturday, that's when CBC will be broadcasting the Tragically Hip's final performance. It's been 10 years since that originally was shown on CBC television.
10: Unbelievable.
1: I know, right? And you're actually going to dig into it with our pop culture column, so stay tuned. Colton will have details on the lasting legacy of Gord Downie and the band. That's in our final half hour, but also we'll sit down with City Councilor Ann Stevenson. We'll talk about a large pit in the Wequentewan neighborhood that was supposed to be a residential apartment complex. So what can the city do with a site like that? We'll find out more.
11: This is World Report. Good morning, I'm Mike Wise. Canadian trade negotiators have a little more time to find common ground with their U.S. counterparts. U.S. President Donald Trump says he is issuing a three-day pause on plans to slap Canada with 50% tariffs. Trump claims a deal has been made, it just needs to be finalized. Canada, though, is playing its cards a bit closer to its chest. With me from Ottawa to break down what we know about these talks, the CBC's Rafi Bujukanian. Okay, Rafi, to start, what did Prime Minister Mark Carney's statement say? And perhaps more importantly, what was left unsaid?
12: Indeed, Mike, the tone from that statement is way less bombastic than read. Substantial progress has been made, although there is important work still to be done. While we continue this work, Canada remains focused on building a stronger, more independent, and more competitive economy at home. So the word deal does not even appear there, much less any specific mention of the outstanding issues for Canadians, namely existing tariffs on auto, aluminum, steel, or softwood lumber. We know, of course, that drastically lowering or getting rid of those is a major goal for Ottawa, and they were unhappy with Washington's proposals on that front so far. So that's where their efforts will be focused.
11: Okay. So, Rafi, the U.S. has made it clear that it expects Canada to make concessions. So where could we expect Carney to give ground? But what's that actually going to mean for him politically as well?
12: Yeah, the Americans are looking to have their liquor brands return to store shelves in this country. Most provinces have banned the sale of U.S. booze in response to sectoral tariffs. They also want concessions in the auto sector, more access to the dairy market, and all this with a prime minister who built his brand on standing up to Donald Trump. It's basically how Mark Carney salvaged a win for the Liberals in the federal election last year after taking the party over from Justin Trudeau. And though another one is years away, some Canadians are going to the polls much sooner in by-elections at the end of this month in BC, Ontario, and Quebec. And in that last one, especially in the rural riding of Chicoutimi-le-Fjord, we're seeing a pretty competitive race where the Bloc Québécois is trying to make hay on potential concessions regarding dairy or even the lack of protections for workers in the forestry sector. So the timing of all this could be rough for the Prime Minister right before a return to Parliament, Mike.
11: Okay, thanks, Rafi.
12: You're welcome.
11: That's the CBC's Rafi Bujukanian in Ottawa. Now, in Ukraine. Protesters line the streets of Kyiv in support of Mykhailo Fedorov. Ukraine's recently ousted defense minister is calling for wartime elections. In a video posted online, Fedorov says his nation is facing a crisis of governance.
13: Демократія не може бути заручницею Росії. Ми воюємо саме тому, що хочемо залишитися вільним.
11: Fedorov says democracy cannot be held hostage by Russia. He was fired by Ukrainian President Volodymyr Zelensky last month, despite his popularity for advances on the front lines in the war against Russia. In the online video, Fedorov does not name any officials, but he says corruption within the government is hurting the war effort against Russia. Croatian police have arrested a Ukrainian man on behalf of Germany. Prosecutors allege the man, a trained scuba diver, helped plant bombs on the Nord Stream pipelines. The undersea pipes delivering Russian gas to Germany were damaged by explosives in 2022, several months after Russia launched its full-scale invasion of Ukraine. German authorities say it was an attempt to sabotage Moscow's ability to fund the war. Kyiv has denied any involvement. A former Ukrainian army officer was also arrested in Italy last year in connection with the blasts. An Australian murder case that has captivated people around the world is back before a judge. Erin Patterson was convicted of killing three of her relatives by serving them beef Wellingtons laced with poisonous mushrooms. Her lawyers are now appealing her life sentence, arguing the trial had serious errors. Katie Silver has the details from Sydney.
2: Back at court after less than a year, Erin Patterson has always maintained her innocence in a case that's caught people's attention around the world. Now, in a two-day hearing in Melbourne, her lawyers are trying to persuade three judges that her conviction should be overturned. They argue there were numerous miscarriages of justice in the first trial. They say, for example, Ms. Patterson was forced into speaking because the judge wouldn't allow certain photos into evidence. They claim there was a catastrophic blunder where the jury stayed in the same hotel as some prosecutors and a key witness during the trial. With the original trial lasting 11 weeks, Ben Livings, an associate professor of criminal law at Adelaide University, says Patterson's team has a big task on its hands.
10: It is a high bar. It's going to be very difficult for the defence to convince the appeal judges that not only kind of technically something that shouldn't have happened in the trial, but also that has led to a miscarriage of justice.
2: A verdict is not expected by the end of proceedings on Thursday. Katie Silver for CBC News, Sydney.
11: More than 5,000 cases of Ebola have been confirmed in the Democratic Republic of Congo, according to government data released today. The DRC is facing its biggest Ebola epidemic in its history. The disease has killed more than 2,300 people, and health officials warn response efforts are failing to contain it. There is no approved vaccine or treatments for this rare strain. The number of cases has grown exponentially since an outbreak was first declared back in May, though data from the World Health Organization suggests it was spreading as early as February. Response efforts to the outbreak have been hampered by a number of factors, including weak health infrastructure and community resistance. A treaty being negotiated by the BC government has some people worried they may lose access to an historic site near Victoria. Hatley Castle sits on Crown Land and is a popular filming site for movie productions. It's one of several areas which could be transferred to First Nations ownership. As Katie DeRosa reports, officials say efforts are being made to keep the site open to the public.
14: It's an iconic landmark in Greater Victoria. Hatley Castle and the grounds around Royal Roads University have been used as a backdrop in the X-Men movies and Deadpool. It's the most high-profile piece of Crown land included in a treaty deal with five First Nations on Vancouver Island. The big question, though, is will this land remain public after it's transferred to the Songhees Nation? Public consultation documents say once those lands become treaty lands, there may be limited access or even no access for public use. Caroline Elliott is an academic specializing in Indigenous self-governance.
15: They are not guaranteed for ongoing public access.
14: Robert James, the lawyer for the Tama Treaty Association and the Songhees Nation, says the goal is to keep Hatley Castle open to the public.
16: Songhees is trying to do that in a way that is about being good neighbors.
14: James says once the federal land is transferred to the Songhees Nation, the university can then buy the land. The deal nears completion at a time when recent court cases in BC have increased the public's concern about Aboriginal title claims. Mario Canseco is a pollster and president of Research Co.
17: The skepticism about economic reconciliation is up by double digits.
14: No private land is included in the treaty talks, and it could be years before the deal is finalized. Katie DeRosa, CBC News, Colwood, British Columbia.
11: And finally, dozens of biologists have traveled from across the continent to scour a coastal national park in eastern New Brunswick. They're trying to create an extensive catalog of every single plant, fungus, insect, and animal they come across, and that includes some undiscovered species. And as the CBC's Shane Fowler reports, they're doing it all out of a temporary lab set up in a church.
18: Biota is the highlight of my year.
19: Open the doors of the United Pentecostal Church of Kujibikwak near Miramichi, and you'll be greeted by dozens of scientists with their heads bowed over microscopes, as well as the smell of formaldehyde. This is the rented out headquarters as biologists catalog their daily discoveries from the Black River Protected Natural Area. It's all a part of Biota MB. There's around 80 scientists participating in the annual event that's been running since 2009. Researchers like Gregory Jongsma spend 2 weeks trying to locate, collect, and record every species they can find.
20: So these specimens will be housed at the provincial research collection for centuries to come. So this is a resource not only for active research happening today, but it's for scientists over the coming generations and generations.
19: Shane Fowler, CBC News, Kujibukwak, New Brunswick.
11: And that is the latest national and international news from World Report. A reminder, World Report is the easiest way to get the day's top stories in just 10 minutes. 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I'm Mike Wise. This is CBC News.

0: Good morning. I'm Tara McCarthy. 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It was supposed to be a residential apartment complex. However, it's nothing more than a large pit. City Councillor Ann Stevenson will join us in a moment to talk about what the city can do about a site that's an abandoned construction project near downtown Edmonton in Wiquentuan. We'll discuss that in a moment, but first a look at weather with Colton Hutchinson.
1: Well, beautiful morning out there with blue skies and sunshine. Temperature is starting to rise. It's 17 degrees right now. Today we're looking for a high of 26.
0: Ken Dawson has a glance at a headline for us coming out of our newsroom. Good morning, Ken.
2: Good morning. Some vindication for runners who thought this past weekend's Edmonton Marathon course was too long. Race officials have done a 180 and admitted mistakes were made. Further details on this and the rest of your local news coming up at 8:30.
0: Thanks, Ken. And back to Colton with an update in traffic.
1: We do have a collision on the west leg of the Henday northbound, just past 111th Ave. Deja vu here. This is day two or day three with a collision in a similar area at a similar time. Right now, traffic is backed up past Stony Plain Road, so some big delays there. Pound 740, the number to call if you see any trouble in your commute, or you can text 587-336-2929.
0: Thanks, Colton. 11 minutes now after 8 o'clock. A lot in the Wiquentuan neighborhood west of downtown was supposed to be the home of the Jamieson, which is a 22-story residential apartment complex project. Construction began on the project in September 2021, but almost 5 years later, it's just a large pit in the ground on 121st Street at 102 Ave. Edmonton City Councillor Ann Stevenson represents Ward O'Damon, and she joins us now to talk about the city's options for dealing with a pit like this and many others. Good morning, Councillor Stevenson.
3: Good morning.
0: What led to this construction site becoming this large pit in Wiquentuan?
3: You know, it's interesting. A lot of the sites that we see around town that are abandoned, less than ideal, it's, you know, maybe landowners who are coming forward, buying some land, speculating on it, just sitting on it. The Jamieson is actually a really different case. This was a developer that was really motivated. They actually flew out from Vancouver to meet with me shortly after my election in 2021 just to share their commitment, share how excited they were to build this project. They got underway. They spent tens of thousands, if not hundreds of thousands of dollars doing that excavation. And then unfortunately, I think ran into some financial challenges, just weren't able to proceed with the project. So, you know, while their motivations were there, they wanted to provide that, they just weren't able to make it happen. And it's left, you know, a literal gap in our community since then.
0: I've seen its phases. At one point, there was a, you know, an artist rendering of the Jamieson and what it was going to look like on a big sign. Mm-hmm. Then there was for sale or signs. What's the current status of this pit?
3: So my understanding is that, you know, the original owners, when they weren't able to get the finances together to complete the project, did put it up for sale. I understand it did change hands. I can't confirm that. But it's evident that none of the owners, current or present, past or present, have been able to realize the vision.
0: And so right now it's just in limbo, I guess?
3: Yep, absolutely. So, you know, the city has continued to monitor this site. You know, about a year and a half ago, I'm in the area quite often and really started to get nervous just about, you know, the strength of the shoring that was holding up the earth. There's a home immediately adjacent to it. And I reached out to our teams just to understand how we're monitoring that site, ensuring continuing safety. And so the owners have been required to submit engineering reports. It's now on a bi-monthly basis, so signed by an engineer demonstrating that the site is still safe. Unfortunately, with the recent rains, though, there have been some safety issues identified. Our teams met with the owners on Monday and are coming up with a plan just to ensure that safety is maintained on the site.
0: Yeah, because anyone who hasn't seen it, it's a very deep, deep pit.
3: Very deep.
0: It covers the whole corner of that intersection on the northeast corner. So then what's your reaction when you see a large lot like this in your ward?
3: Yeah, you know, it is really disappointing to see. We want our communities vibrant, and this is the exact opposite of what we want to be seeing. Problem properties like this have been a focus of our council, and we've been able to introduce some new tools that have been really effective. So the derelict property tax is one that we applied to homes that were out of commission, boarded up. I think we all know these in our community, just the eyesores they are, the danger they attract, the safety issues they create. Our derelict property tax meant that those properties then had to pay three times the regular property tax. And we saw a huge positive impact from that. Within the first year alone, a third of those properties were either demolished or brought back into use, which is a great outcome, and it continues to be a really successful program. The painful thing with the Jameson Pit is that the derelict tax could almost apply if they had poured just one layer of concrete. That would have been considered as abandoned construction.
0: Really?
3: But because it's only the excavation, it doesn't actually meet the criteria of abandoned construction.
0: Really? Even though technically that is construction that they did an excavation, but it's that tiny nuance.
3: Yeah, and so in our assessment legislation, there's a really defined term around improvements to the land, and improvements really have to be footings and foundations. And because those weren't in place, it's created some complexities. We are looking, there are options for us to amend our definition, but we also have another report coming up at the beginning of next year about vacant land just generally. And this is a great example of a property that we could look at applying some of those tax tools to encourage them to get under use.
0: So right now, there's not much the city can do about this abandoned construction site, essentially.
3: Again, we're pulling all of our levers, and I will say I'm really proud of how our teams have progressed over the past number of years. The biggest challenge with private property is that there are a lot of private property rights. Any enforcement that we're doing on sites takes a lot of time because of the legal protections that exist. But what I see we've really committed to is putting in that time. We know that these properties can be there for decades, and so if it takes us 2 or 3 years to deal with it, we're still coming out ahead. You know, I was biking by this morning. I think one of our biggest successes on 100th Ave and 102nd Street, the old Duane's home. Mm-hmm. That was a very problematic property for many years. Safety concerns and also just an eyesore, you know, in a very prominent entry point to downtown. It was not a fast process. So, for example, we got to the point where we escalated to issuing a demolition order. That was appealed in the courts. It was upheld by the courts. But then the property owner still had a full year to complete that demolition. When that year expired, we were then able to go and say, hey, we're actually going to demolish your building and charge you back for it. And at that point, the property owner did move forward with the demolition. It has been quite slow as they've been trying to preserve the underground structure. But it has happened. It has happened. It's taken many years. But we've been able to address that. So, you know, similar approach with the Jameson. Again, my understanding is that the property owners are complying with what we're asking them to do in terms of addressing safety. So that's really encouraging. If that changes or other issues emerge, we do have our safety codes compliance. We also have our community standards bylaw. Mm-hmm. So that's another option and a route that we can explore if needed in the future.
0: There's an Edmonton pit tour. I don't know if you've heard about this. It takes people to different pits like this in the mm-hmm. city, including the Jameson. It's now listed as a tourist attraction on Google Maps. So what do you think about the fact that these derelict sites are now popping up as something noteworthy for Edmontonians?
3: Yeah, I mean, I don't love that these pits exist, and I share the despair that others feel. But I actually think the pit tour is a wonderful example of community showing up, of showing that they care. And it's wonderful to know that so many Edmontonians want to see something different in their neighborhoods, that they're looking for something better. That gives us a lot of motivation and opportunities to explore the tools we can bring to the problem. So my hope is that they're not a lasting tourist destination, that we are able to see them built as intended and become contributing parts of our community. But in the meantime, I think anything we can do, continue highlighting these, advocating for change is a positive thing.
0: Well, Councillor Stevenson, thanks so much for coming in this morning.
3: It's a pleasure. Thank you.
0: Ann Stevenson is the Edmonton City Councillor for Ward O'Damon. Edmonton AM reached out to Open Sky Developments, the developer of the Jameson Apartment Complex project, and we did not hear back by the time of this interview. 19 minutes now after 8 o'clock.
4: Hey Edmonton, it's fringe artist Adam Francis Prue here from the Pucking Puppet Company. Can I say that on the radio? Anyways, point is, after a sold-out run last year of The Family Crow, A Murder Mystery, we are back with 12 Angry Puppets. It's a courtroom comedy where I use one puppet and a jury box full of eyeballs, noses, and other features to create the 12 members of a jury. Watermark Orlando called it funny, thoughtful, and magnificent, and I hope you'll think so too. You could check out tickets at 12angrypuppets.com, and I'll see you at the Fringe.
0: It's Wednesday morning. You're tuned to Edmonton AM on CBC Radio 1. I'm Tara McCarthy. Colton Hutchinson has a look at traffic and weather.
1: Earlier collision on the West Henday northbound has been cleared. Thanks to the listener for the text update on that one. Seeing a train passing by in the West Industrial area, so 170 Street backed up in both directions, just south of 137th Ave as that train's moving through. If you're on Gateway Boulevard, you'll experience some lineups as you're approaching 82nd Ave and some slowdowns due to the Edmonton Fringe Festival on Gateway from 83rd over to 85th Ave. You're down a lane and down to 30 kilometers an hour. So if you're making your way towards Saskatchewan Drive, you might experience some delays. Pound 740 is the number to call if you see any trouble in your commute. It's 17 degrees in Edmonton, a high today of 26. Sunshine continues all week long, Tara.
0: Thanks, Colton. This week marks the 10th anniversary of the Tragically Hip's final performance. The concert in Kingston was broadcast live on CBC in 2016. This Saturday, CBC's showing it once again on all platforms. And Colton, you've been taking a closer look at the Tragically Hip's lasting legacy for this week's pop culture column. But I want to start by asking, are you a big Hip fan?
1: Yeah, totally. But I didn't grow up with the music like a lot of my friends might have. My mom never liked them. She would always change the station whenever they came on.
0: Really?
1: So I kind of grew up thinking they were like a run-of-the-mill radio rock band, and it wasn't until I lucked into a ticket to see them in concert that my opinion really changed. And I distinctly remember the song 50 Mission Cap being played, and I was maybe 20 rows back, and I could swear that Gord Downie was looking me in the eyes and singing directly to me. Now I know with stage lights, he probably couldn't see that far into the audience.
0: Probably not, but I'll let that idea live on in your mind.
1: And it's part of the magic of the band, that connection that they were able to build with fans night after night on tour, and I'm not alone in that sentiment. I spoke to Pete Howard. He's the singer of the Hip cover band Ahead by a Century here in Edmonton.
5: In all the years I've been to concerts and played, I've never seen a band that engenders such heartwarming emotional responses as the Tragically Hip did. Now, whether that's Canadiana or whether they just tapped into some root of us as Canadians, I'm not really sure.
1: Tragically Hip is such an enigma. Even 10 years after their last performance, folks are still just awestruck at what they were able to accomplish.
0: Mm-hmm. Does Pete find it challenging to portray someone like Gord Downie on stage?
1: It's a tall order. And when he first joined Ahead by a Century a few years back, he actually thought it would be an easier gig than some of the other music he'd sung in previous years. But he quickly learned there was more of a physical challenge to the performance.
5: My first initial thought about joining the band was great. Something I'm getting older now. You know, I used to sing stuff like Queensryche and things like that, right? And, you know, at 60, singing that is pretty tough work. That being said, I think I lose about 2 to 3 pounds every time I step on stage now because I have to keep up to the Gord moves, you know, which has been a challenge. Watch a lot of videos, watch the way he moves, try to imitate some of the things without being too blatantly obvious. You know, our goal here is to pay homage to the band, not to be the band.
1: Pete's got the songs down. He's got the elaborate outfits and the dance moves. But I had to ask him about the Gordisms, as I call it. If you went to a lot of Hip shows or listened to live recordings, and there's a ton of live recordings, you can check it on YouTube if you want to dig into those. You'll know that the band would often extend songs. They'd jam things out for a while. And then Gord would go off on these wild tangents, like improvised poetry or storytelling. One of my favorite bits he used to do, he used to like fight the microphone stand or argue with it. It's just a stand, man. It doesn't understand. Pete says that's one part of Gord's performance that they've left out of their shows.
5: It's manic, you know, it's irreverent, and it's not locked down to any one particular subject or style. It just goes off.
6: I got along with these two big beasts so well. It was like they knew me. They looked at me with their 100-year-old

0: maybe a...
1: So we decided against that. The route that we chose was telling stories. So we like to talk about, you know, the little sub-stories behind the songs and talk about some of the things that have happened to us as a result of doing this, like me meeting the lady that made Gord Downie's hats for him on his last tour. And she was kind enough to make me a couple of hats and incorporate some really cool stuff from Gord Downie into my hats. Like I have a piece of his rainbow suit fabric incorporated into one of my hats. I have the lyrics in his handwriting sewn into the crown of one of my other hats for Bob Cajun.
2: I get chills just hearing about those handwritten lyrics, let alone performing the songs with them stitched into your hat.
3: Mm-hmm. So why do people, do you think, have such a deep connection to the Hips music, even today?
2: Yeah, Pete touched on it earlier. I think there's a sense of national unity when it comes to the Tragically Hip. And it's fascinating to me that throughout their career, they would sell out every arena in Canada multiple nights and then head to the States and play 200-seat clubs from Buffalo to Reno and really had to prove themselves on stage every night despite being national heroes. Grows back here in Canada.
3: Yeah, they just never seem to pick up in the U.S. And it's kind of this bewildering thing.
2: Yeah, and they did have a dedicated fan base for fans that would show up in the States, but nothing like we saw here in Canada. And Pete still sees that love for the band at Ahead by a Century shows.
1: We played at the Century Casino in Edmonton last year, and we had some young men, I'm going to say less than 30 years old, standing in front of me with tears running down their faces, singing along to the songs. I don't know how they do that, but if we get to tap into just a tiny little bit of that as we do our shows, it's really a rewarding experience. Having grown up and lived in Canada, you know, virtually all of my life, I can't say enough about that. That Canadiana aspect of it, how there's so little things in our lives that tie us all together. When something like this comes along and strikes an emotional chord, it really, really, really rips home, it seems.
2: Yeah, the Tragically Hip, they ripped it home for 30 years across the country. And I think their final concert 10 years ago was just the perfect swan song for Gord and the band.
3: Yeah, I don't think there was a dry eye when people were watching that 10 years ago. How can people watch the rebroadcast of the concert this weekend, though?
2: Yeah, so Saturday, CBC is airing a national celebration, which is the name of the program, in full. That was the final show for the band in their hometown of Kingston. It's going to be on air at 7 p.m. on CBC Television, CBC Radio, and CBC Music, as well as streaming on both Gem and YouTube. But if you want to get together with some like-minded fans, there's a number of venues that are going to be playing at the concert in the Edmonton area. So we'll go through a couple of them. The Cargill Theatre in Camrose, the Carvel Hall in Carvel, Dow Centennial Centre in Fort Saskatchewan, and the Keanu Theatre in Fort McMurray. If you want the full list of those and further details, you can find it at cbc.ca/music. And I'm sure many folks remember watching that live back in 2016. Mm-hmm. Pete's actually revisits that show often, and he's struck by Gord's performance in his final time on stage.
1: I do remember watching that show and getting all emotional about the whole thing, like I always did at every Tragically Hip concert I ever went to. I spend as much time watching that show, watching the audience's response, as you do anything the band does. But Gord himself, to be up there championing those songs in the condition that he was quite clearly in at that time, was amazing to me, you know, and the outpouring of emotion that he gave to that concert was really something to see. You know, anyone who sings would love to have an opportunity to do that in their final moments.
2: It's Pete Howard, frontman of Ahead by a Century. It was an emotional chat just between the two of us. So
3: sounds like
2: I'm sure it'll be an emotional weekend for sure. It's 7 p.m. on Saturday here on CBC Radio and CBC Television. I might have to sit my mom down and see if her opinion has changed on the Tragically Hip.
3: Do you remember watching it 10 years ago when that broadcast was originally on?
2: I do. I was working at a float tank outfit in Saskatoon, so I had it on at the desk. I remember it well. Where were you?
3: I actually organized a watch party in Whitehorse, Yukon at the Beringia Center, so there were like 200 of us that packed in there. We all watched it together on a big screen in the theater at the Beringia Center. But then also a claim to fame is a documentary came out about a year or two later called Long Time Running. And I'm in the documentary.
2: Yes, you
3: because
2: are.
3: A crew came to the Beringia Center and recorded a bunch of us as we were getting together for that, and many people across the country. So thanks for this, Colton.
2: Yeah, thanks. Excited to see you on Saturday again.
3: And we're actually giving you a chance to win some Tragically Hip merchandise. So tune in tomorrow and you'll learn more about this giveaway. But let's give a bit more time to Colton right now for a look at traffic and weather.
2: Yeah, we're stalling collision free at this time. Just seeing some lineups along Gateway Boulevard, as well as on 109th Street northbound as you're coming towards the downtown. Traffic seems to be easing around the Henday, the White Mud, and the Yellowhead. All things moving clear through there. Pound 740 is the number to call if you see any trouble. 17 degrees right now. Sun is shining, and we've got a high today of 26.
3: 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Here is Ken Dawson with the CBC Edmonton News.
0: Good morning. Yesterday was Alberta's first wildfire-free day in August in decades. But experts say a quiet wildfire season does not offer enough data to predict next year's season. Vince McDermott has more.
4: Weeks of heavy rainfall and cooler temperatures have been a gift to Alberta's firefighters. Wildfires have burned an area 97% smaller than the five-year average. And Tuesday was the first time in more than 40 years that there was no wildfire in the province to put out. Environment Canada meteorologist Janelle Gergley calls it a first in her career.
5: So on July 18th, there was 17 active fires. And this time last year, there was 48 active fires. So it's very rare to have zero.
4: University of Alberta wildfire expert Jen Beverly says this year won't offer enough data to predict future trends. She says data spanning decades or even centuries offers more insight into weather patterns.
6: So can we predict what's going to happen next year or the year after or extended into the future? No, we can't. And that means, you know, accepting that there's going to be uncertainty about what happens.
4: For now, the province is taking advantage of the break. Alberta Wildfire has sent hundreds of firefighting crews to battle wildfires in BC and the United States. Vince McDermott, CBC News. Fort McMurray.
0: A set of three in-person town halls gets underway this evening as the province looks to address questions surrounding data center development. The town halls will be held in communities where data centers are being proposed, including Lacombe, Sturgeon County, and Grand Prairie. This comes after the Alberta Utilities Commission denied an application to build a natural gas plant that would have powered a data center in Olds. Sabrina Parrish, the co-director of the Energy Storage Lab at the University of Calgary, says these town halls are long overdue.
7: Unfortunately, these town halls are a bit reactive. They're coming late in the process, and I do expect that many of them will be quite contentious and demanding answers from the government.
0: The province has previously said it is committed to ensuring Albertans will not pay for data center projects. It will prioritize the province's electrical grid and tightly control water use. It also said Albertans will share the financial upside of the projects through municipal tax revenues, royalties, and a data center computing equipment levy. The Alberta government is mulling over a compromise about who can sue under its new auto insurance system. Starting next year, Alberta will transition to a Care First model, which the province says will lower premiums and deliver faster access to care. It previously said lawsuits will be limited to cases with drivers found guilty of serious offenses like drunk driving. But the Alberta Civil Trial Lawyers Association recently received a letter from the province saying it's launching a review of potential options to maintain court access for those who suffer life-changing injuries. Karmveer Lal with the association says it's a welcome change of direction.
8: When it comes to something that is a fairly radical overhaul of the auto insurance compensation system, a lot of these specific details do matter quite a bit. We are certainly happy to provide the feedback that the government is asking for, and we are cautiously optimistic that we can get this to more of a happy compromise.
0: In a statement, the province says it's trying to strike the right balance between protecting the rights of injured Albertans and lowering insurance costs. By next week, the mayor of Wetaskiwin could be back at City Hall. Joe Bronco was barred from accessing Wetaskiwin City Hall in January after a city employee made a complaint against him alleging harassment. Bronco's communications with City of Wetaskiwin staff were also restricted. Yesterday, a consent order was filed at court, which says if Bronco completes respectful workplace training, the sanctions against him will be on hold. However, he and the employee who made the complaint will not be allowed to interact with one another.
9: I'm taking this course to react to different situations of people's cultures, identity, and also for me too. It's a learning curve for everybody. I did something I shouldn't have because I didn't think I did anything wrong. So I have to change and I have to learn with the new age of society.
0: A judicial review into the decision to bar Bronco will be moving forward, with his lawyer hoping for a court date in the fall of 2027. And Tara, that is the latest CBC News.
3: Thanks so much, Ken. Have a great Wednesday.
2: Thanks, you too.
3: Yeah, we'll talk to you tomorrow. And Colton Hutchinson has a final look at traffic and weather for you on this morning's program.
2: I'll actually have to travel back to Edmonton. It's so clear in Edmonton, it's still collision-free, that I've traveled down to Calgary just to take a peek, and there's a number of collisions there right now.
3: It's like, what do you mean you have to travel back to Edmonton? You're sitting right beside
2: me. Let me just get in the car here.
3: Vroom. What is happening?
2: No delays on the QE2 as you're coming into the city from the south.
3: That's good. We are
2: seeing some lineups still on the White Mud eastbound around Terwilliger, as well as on the Yellowhead westbound near St. Albert Trail. But all in all, leaving you in good shape here for your Tuesday morning. A reminder for some cyclists.
3: It's Wednesday.
2: It's Wednesday. Thank you.
3: It's okay.
2: Even better.
3: As you were.
2: A reminder for some cyclists and pedestrians that the funicular is closed today, set to reopen tomorrow. The elevator at the bottom is operational for today, but no funicular rides for you until tomorrow. In terms of the forecast, it's 17 degrees right now in Edmonton. A little bit windy, winds west at 15 kilometers an hour. A nice sunny high of 26 degrees today. And keeping with the sunshine and warm temperatures all week long, temperatures as high as 30 degrees on Saturday. And no rain in the forecast until potentially Sunday night. There's a chance of showers into Monday, but clear skies for us and sunny days ahead. 26 is our high today.
3: Sounds great. Well, get out there and enjoy that sunshine if you feel like it. And thanks for joining us here on Edmonton AM. We'll be back tomorrow with the Thursday edition of the program. Until then, take care, everybody.

0: 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A British spy has one with an ejector seat.
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5: Laura Marling is known for writing introspective and deeply personal songs, but her latest album is a surprise. It's an entire record of covers featuring the music of one of Canada's most beloved children's entertainers, Raffi. She'll be here to tell you about it.
6: This is the CBC Edmonton News. At 10 o'clock, it's 18 degrees in Edmonton. Good morning. I'm Ken Dawson. Here's what's making news this hour. U.S. President Donald Trump claims a trade deal has been reached with Canada. Trump posted on social media late last night that new 50% tariffs on Canadian exports had been postponed for 3 days. Prime Minister Carney, however, says more work needs to be done before there is an agreement. The new levies were set to kick in today, covering more than $28 billion worth of Canadian goods. Chris Reyes has more from New York.
7: The White House is confirming what Trump posted on social media and added that the pause is a result of Canada expressing a commitment to remove its own tariffs and restrictions on U.S. goods, including alcohol, dairy, and autos. So this is the part where we're very short on details at this point, including whether that commitment involves Canada putting American liquor back on store shelves, one of the issues that triggered the 50% tariff threat. Trump also suggested, with no details, the Keystone XL pipeline project may be revived as a result of these trade negotiations. This is the expansion that would have shipped Canadian crude to the U.S. President Joe Biden ended the project on his first day in office. The White House proclamation made no mention of this detail. U.S. Trade Representative Jameson Greer said the so-called deal will include comprehensive market access for all American goods, economic security commitments, and digital trade alignment. Chris Reyes, CBC News, New York.
6: A set of 3 in-person town halls gets underway this evening as the province looks to address questions surrounding data center development. The town halls will be held in communities where data centers are being proposed, including Lacombe, Sturgeon County, and Grand Prairie. This comes after the Alberta Utilities Commission denied an application to build a natural gas plant that would have powered a data center in Olds. Sabrina Parrish, the co-director of the Energy Storage Lab at the University of Calgary, says these town halls are long overdue.
8: Unfortunately, these town halls are a bit reactive. They're coming late in the process, and I do expect that many of them will be quite contentious and demanding answers from the government.
6: The province has previously said it is committed to ensuring Albertans will not pay for data center projects and will prioritize the province's electrical grid and tightly control water use. It also said Albertans will share the financial upside of the projects through municipal tax revenues, royalties, and a data center computing equipment levy. By next week, the mayor of Wetaskiwin could be back in his city hall. Joe Bronco was barred from accessing Wetaskiwin City Hall in January after a city employee made a complaint against him alleging harassment. Yesterday, a consent order was filed at court which says if Bronco completes respectful workplace training, the sanctions against him will be put on hold.
9: I'm taking this course to react to different situations of people's cultures, identity, and also for me too. It's a learning curve for everybody. I did something I shouldn't have because I didn't think I did anything wrong. So I have to change and I have to learn with the new age of society.
6: A judicial review into the decision to ban Bronco from City Hall will be moving forward, with his lawyer hoping for a court date in the fall of 2027. Ukraine's former defense minister is calling for wartime elections in an online video. Mikhailo Fedorov says his nation is facing a crisis of governance. Crystal Gamansing reports.
10: Democracy can't be held hostage by Russia, says Mikhailo Fedorov. The video, reminiscent of President Volodymyr Zelensky's nightly addresses. Mikhailo had been one of Zelensky's trusted insiders, but since his firing in July, he has spoken out against the Ukrainian government and what he calls wartime corruption. General elections are currently prohibited as the country has been under martial law since the full-scale Russian invasion.
11: It might just bury the country.
10: Alexander Moreshko is a member of Zelensky's political party and chair of Ukraine's Foreign Affairs Committee.
11: Most importantly, politically, it's very dangerous because Putin will definitely use this as a moment of kind of division.
10: He says despite Zelensky's term having ended in 2024, his presidential rating remains high. As for Fedorov, he says he should have been reinstated. Crystal Gamansing, CBC News, London.
6: Currently in Edmonton, sunny and 18 degrees.
12: Hi, I'm Gravy Bailey, and for Tom Power, welcome to Q. Laura Marling is the kind of songwriter that lives to connect. She's won a Brit Award and been nominated for a bunch more, including a Grammy. Her lyrics get into the human condition and self-discovery. Lots of breakup songs. Now, as a mom, she's connecting with a new set of fans through the words of legendary children's entertainer, Raffi. She stopped in to tell us about untying the knots of life through music. Plus, Ruth Orkin took a photo that is simply iconic. It might be one of the most popular photos ever hung in a dorm room. It's called An American Girl in Italy. Ruth's daughter, Mary Engel, stopped by with this story today on Q. Why don't we start things off with a little music? Take a listen to this.

Naismith Basketball Hall of Fame inductions, Earl Lloyd, 2003. Matt Sweetwater Clifton, 2014. Chuck Cooper, 2019.

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4: Love is Blind, a popular reality TV show on Netflix, is coming to Canada, and that has us wondering, which reality show would you want to be part of? An adventure show? 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
5: This is the CBC Edmonton News. Good afternoon. It's 12 o'clock and 21 degrees. I'm Janet French in the CBC Edmonton newsroom. Canada-U.S. Trade Minister Dominic LeBlanc is meeting today with U.S. Trade Representative Jameson Greer. That follows President Donald Trump's declaration he's pausing plans to slap Canada with 50% tariffs for 3 days, claiming that a deal has been made. But Prime Minister Mark Carney is sounding more cautious. Rafi Bujikanian explains.
6: The tone from that statement is way less bombastic than what we saw from the White House. It read, substantial progress has been made, although there is important work still to be done. While we continue this work, Canada remains focused on building a stronger, more independent, and more competitive economy at home. So the word deal does not even appear there, much less any specific mention of the outstanding issues for Canadians, namely existing tariffs on auto, aluminum, steel, or softwood lumber. We know, of course, that drastically lowering or getting rid of those is a major goal for Ottawa, and they were unhappy with Washington's proposals on that front so far. So that's where their efforts will be focused. Rafi Bujikanian, CBC News, Ottawa.
5: One of the things President Trump appears to be pushing for is a revival of the Keystone XL oil pipeline. The plan was to take oil from Hardisty, Alberta, south to Nebraska. But in 2021, then-President Joe Biden killed it by revoking a key permit. As Kyle Bax tells us, Trump wants to see it built.
7: A proposed project nearly 20 years old, now taking center stage in trade talks between Canada and the U.S. U.S. President Donald Trump looking to address one of his long-standing complaints, getting the Keystone XL pipeline built. In a social media post, he says the great Keystone XL pipeline, long ago killed by sleepy Joe Biden, may be awoken from the grave. Trump has always supported the project during this term and his first term in the White House. As of now, plans to build the pipeline are moving ahead. Back in March, Calgary-based Southbow announced it was reviving parts of the Keystone XL project in partnership with a U.S. pipeline firm. But hurdles still exist, says Carlo Dade, an international trade expert at the University of Calgary.
8: The political environment, the legal environment in the U.S., and will it be done by the end of his term?
7: It's a scaled-back version, but if built, would increase Canada's oil exports to the U.S. by about 12%. Kyle Bax, CBC News, Calgary.
5: Now turning overseas, Israel's top military legal body is opening criminal investigations into two alleged cases of suspected war crimes in Gaza. One involved the killing of a young girl, but rights groups question their impartiality and demand an international investigation. Blake Sifton has more.
9: The criminal cases being opened include the killing of 6-year-old Hind Rajab in Gaza City in January 2024 and 15 Palestinian rescue workers in Rafah in March 2025. Rajab survived an Israeli attack on her family's vehicle that killed her relatives. She spent hours on the phone pleading for help from paramedics. Her body was found days later. In the Rafah case, a convoy of Palestinian emergency vehicles was ambushed by Israeli soldiers, who later covered the bodies of the dead rescue workers with sand and crushed their vehicles. Both incidents drew global condemnation. Rights groups say Israeli military investigations into killings of Palestinians rarely lead to convictions. Meanwhile, they closed several investigations, including the killing of 7 aid workers in strikes on vehicles belonging to the World Central Kitchen Group in central Gaza in April 2024. Blake Sifton for CBC News, Tel Aviv.
5: Ukraine's former defense minister is calling for wartime elections. In an online video, Mykhailo Fedorov says his nation is facing a crisis of governance. Fedorov was fired by Ukrainian President Volodymyr Zelensky back in July, despite his popularity for advances on the front lines in the war against Russia. Crystal Gumansing reports.
10: Democracy can't be held hostage by Russia, says Mykhailo Fedorov. The video, reminiscent of President Volodymyr Zelensky's nightly addresses, Mykhailo had been one of Zelensky's trusted insiders. But since his firing in July, he has spoken out against the Ukrainian government and what he calls wartime corruption. General elections are currently prohibited as the country has been under martial law since the full-scale Russian invasion.
11: It might just bury the country.
10: Oleksandr Mareshko is a member of Zelensky's political party and chair of Ukraine's Foreign Affairs Committee.
11: Most importantly, politically, it's very dangerous because Putin will definitely use this as a moment of kind of division.
10: He says despite Zelensky's term having ended in 2024, his presidential rating remains high. As for Fedorov, he says he should have been reinstated. Crystal Gamansing, CBC News, London.
5: And in Alberta, RCMP say an 18-year-old resident of Maskwacis First Nation was killed early this morning near Wetaskiwin. Officers responded to a report of a train hitting someone around 4 a.m. Police say the body of a man was found south of Wetaskiwin city limits. Now turning to the weather, sunny today in Edmonton with light wind, expecting a high of 26 degrees, which could feel like 28 with the humidity. UV index will be 6 or high. Right now in Edmonton, it is 21 degrees, but it feels like 23 with that humidity.
12: Which reality show would you want to be on? I'm Ted Henley. This is Alberta at Noon. Netflix just announced it is bringing its popular dating show, Love is Blind, to Canada.
13: Why Love is Blind?
14: I love you so much.
13: Marry me.
14: This is crazy.
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12: That's a clip from the U.S. version of Love is Blind. 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Eventually, they get engaged. The catch, they do not get to see each other until after their engagements. Love is Blind is massive for Netflix. It's a hit show, and with the Canadian version of the program now taking applications to be part of the cast, it has us wondering, which reality show would you want to sign up for? Call in and tell us why. 1-866-468-4422. That's 1-866-468-4422. Of course, you can always email your thoughts to alberta@noon@cbc.ca. Now, Love is Blind, clearly a romance show. Maybe you want to be, I don't know, cast on an adventure reality show like Amazing Race, or a strategy show like Survivor, or a survival show like Alone. Or maybe something steamy like Temptation Island. 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
12: So much drama, so much suspense there. Which reality show do you think you would want to be part of? Call in and let's talk about the why behind you want to be part of that specific show. 1-866-468-4422. 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Or, of course, you can email to alberta@noon@cbc.ca. Maybe you're a baker, you know, and you want to be on the Great Canadian Baking Show. Maybe you're a savvy business person. And you could do well on a show like The Apprentice. Which reality show and why? 1-866-468-4422, alberta@noon@cbc.ca. All right, here to give us a bit of insight on what it exactly takes to get on a reality TV show is Melissa Casson-Stanton. Melissa is a casting director based in Alberta, in Calgary, and Melissa has worked in reality television before. Hello, Melissa. How are you?
30: I'm good, Ted. How are you?
12: Very well, thank you. And I have to ask you off the top here, what do you think about Love is Blind coming into our country?
30: I love it. It's a good show. Like, there are so many reality shows, but I've been watching some of the excitement online, and I think it's fantastic, and I think we'll have some great contenders.
12: Very good. Okay. And as someone who has cast reality shows before, you know, what are you looking for when you put together a cast of men and women?
30: Looking for probably a range of, you know, ethnicities and probably not age. I don't know what the age span is for the shows, but, trying to find probably people who are interesting and stick out enough for the show, you know,
12: interesting.
30: Like people with several layers, I think.
12: Okay. So clearly there's, you know, we're looking for someone between this age and that age. They have to be single, they have to be from Canada, and those things that separate them from the pack though, Melissa, can you give us some examples?
30: Well, sometimes it's things like, can they take this amount of time off work? And do they have a criminal record? Like things like that can separate. And what, also social media. Now people will go through, if you apply for a show, they'll dig through. Because once you're on television, they're like sleuths. People can find out. So you want to find out if you have any controversies. And great if they're okay controversies, but not great if they're really bad, negative. So, you know, and they'll probably look on Instagram, want to see what kind of interests you have. And I think probably what you, occupation is important. You know, they always put the name and then the occupation.
12: Yeah.
30: Just for something to talk about, you know, and that you have enough to, you know, if you're in a pod, do you have enough to discuss with someone? Like what kind of religion background do you have? Like what's your faith? They'll get all different kinds. They usually want to, we usually want to represent everybody as much as possible.
12: Yeah. And duplications, like I'm just thinking, say you wanted a radio host, you know what
30: yes.
12: I mean? Like someone like me applying, then you probably would not have another radio host on the show, right? Like it's kind of that way of kind of whittling it down.
30: Yeah, possibly, unless they were both so great, and radio hosts are usually so great. but I think also at our age, we can put like, you know, if you're 25, you know, maybe you're a real estate agent, you could also put you were a house painter and they might put that out. You know, so there's probably a couple of other things if you go in and you say you're a salesperson, but maybe add, you know, something you did, you know, 2 years ago or 3 years ago. Like there's probably a variation. So add as much information to differentiate yourself for your identity, I would say.
12: Yeah, I understand, Melissa, you were helped with the casting of Bachelor Canada a few years back. What was that like?
30: Yeah, I was looking at, and that was like for me a few years back. I'm looking, it was like almost 10 years ago. So for me, that was just like recently. But that was good. We didn't find our bachelor for that season. It would have been 2017 here in Alberta. But I find that Canadians are much more bashful and private than Americans by far. So they would have to have, like, I was trying to find someone who was attractive. And for that one, they had to take maybe eight weeks off work. So right in their prime, you know, somebody who's like 20, 25 to 32 who can take eight weeks off. So there has to be some support, either like wealthy on their own or, you know, they can take that time off. And they have to have also enough to carry the show. Like some people are interesting, but can they be interesting for 2 weeks, 3 weeks, 8 weeks? Also that they don't have anything dirty in their background or tough in their background, and charisma and other interests too. Not just like I have a work, I have this, like you like horses or you fly kites or you make kites, like just anything like that, like hobbies. Hobbies are great.
12: Interesting. And then I guess the show's producers would then kind of craft the dates for the bachelor based on his hobbies, right? And that's how the show would kind of weave its way. It's the, you know, the story behind it.
30: Yeah. And also too, if we can consider that for Love is Blind, like afterwards, like what can they talk about? Does someone have an interest in tarot cards? Like anything. Like, so if someone's going through, you know, their background, just like, you know, try to see what you have. And I've worked on some reality shows where you have to, like, you have someone great, but you need more and you have to go and talk to them and then maybe discover something that they forgot about. Like they used to be a cat groomer or something. So go, you know, like have to find, like, we got to make this, there must be something more interesting, you know? So sometimes we have to pull things out of people because we, you know, people forget, you know, we just live in the moment. We forgot what we did 10 years ago and what we have in our past that makes us who we are.
12: Yeah. And Melissa, is it as easy as just kind of applying and then someone like yourself, a casting director, would then contact the applicants?
30: Yeah.
12: Okay.
30: But it's really important. Your tape that you send in is important.
12: Okay. You got to have a good tape. You got to have good stuff.
30: Yeah.
12: You got to
30: have. I was looking. Yeah, you have to go. Sorry, Ted. I get excited and I interrupt. But I was looking at, people were saying there was some great, I was on TikTok, that I love TikTok, and looking at people who were excited about it. And they had some people have like great energy and they're confident. But like, let's say, I just wrote this down, like I have a great personality, I'm fun and I'm likable. Like, what makes you have a great personality? Who says that? Do you think that? Do your friends, what, you're fun? What does that mean? Like, do you obey the rules? Like, what makes you fun? And who likes you? What kind of people like you? What kind of people don't like you? That'd be great. What kind of people do you have conflict with? And how do you think about them? Like, to hell with them? Or are you, does it hurt your feelings? Like, go into deeper. Like, this is the perfect show for me. People are saying, I'm great, I'm fun, this is the perfect show for me. And that's the end. But why is it the perfect show? Would you travel? Like, what risks would you take? You know, and even like your past, like you're newly separated, or, you know, guys never call after the first date, stuff like that. Like, add pieces that make it different from I'm likable, I'm fun, I want to be on the show, I'm great. You know, why?
12: Melissa, I can hear people taking notes. They're scribbling as they're listening today. And before I let you go, Melissa, I have to ask you straight up, like, is there a reality show that you would ever want to be part of beyond, you know, part of the cast?
30: You know what, Ted? I was thinking, because I'm 56 now, and now I'm like, my knees hurt. And I'm like, oh, Survivor. I love Survivor. when it first came out, you know, I love that. The Traitors, not so much. Survivor is great. And now I'm watching Big Brother because there's two Survivor people on that. But I love Love is Blind. And what's the other one? Married at First Sight.
12: Nice.
30: Like, that's when they don't know. They just see each other for the first time at the altar. And wow. That's really great.
12: I'm just getting drama, anxious. I'm just anxious thinking about that. You know what I mean? Oh, boy.
30: Yeah. It's great TV. It's great. Yeah.
12: Melissa, thanks for the chat this afternoon. I appreciate this.
30: Yes. Thank you.
12: All right. Thank you. Melissa Casson Stanton there, a casting director based in Calgary. But how about you listening today? You know, would you want to be part of a romance show like Love is Blind? Maybe a skills program is what you would be great on, like Top Chef. Or maybe you're a strategist and a show like Survivor is right in your wheelhouse. Which reality show would you want to be on and why? 1-866-468-4422. That's 1-866-468-4422. Alberta at noon at cbc.ca. The two ways to connect with us. What skills do you have, maybe, you want to share with everyone that you think would help you succeed on the reality show you want to go on? Let's talk about that this afternoon. 1-866-468-4422. Alberta at noon at cbc.ca. Lorna is on the line calling from Red Deer County. Lorna, welcome to the program. And what's your show, Lorna? Which reality show would you go to?
0: I'd like to be on Dragon's Den.
12: And why is that?
0: Well, I've been tossing around this idea since 2005, and it's proactive personal property protection, and it's called Inventory Wise Associates, shortened to IWA, and I think it would be a great app, but I don't have any knowledge about how to set up an app or if it's even a worthwhile idea, and I'd like some focus, and I think Dragon's Den would make me focus and put this into reality.
12: Lorna, do you think there's a dragon that may jump on this opportunity? Like, would you target one or two specific dragons?
0: No, I think I want them to just help me master my thoughts and give me encouragement into developing an app. And I just sort of want some guidance as far as, there's so many people right now that have been suffering with the fires and have suffered with the different tragedies that go on in life. And I really think that they would be helped by Inventory Wise Associates, because they could join as a part of a community of like-minded thinkers and put their personal property into inventories. Not just possessions, but accomplishments, goals, and I'm just looking for guidance.
12: All right, Lorna, thank you for the call this afternoon. That was Lorna from Red Deer County, and Dragon's Den is what Lorna wants to go on for a reality TV show. How about you listening today? You know, we talked about this for a minute or two already. Love is Blind, popular show on Netflix, casting right now for a Canadian version of the program. But we want to know, if you could choose a reality show to take part in, to compete on, which show would it be and why? 1-866-468-4422 or Alberta at noon at cbc.ca. The two ways to connect with us. As we're getting people into the queue here, with us for the entire program this afternoon is CBC senior entertainment reporter and reality television connoisseur, Griffin Yeager. Hello, Griffin. How are you?
1: Hey, I'm doing well. How are you?
12: Were you taking notes with Melissa, the casting director there, taking a few notes for maybe your audition?
1: You know what? I'm always taking notes and trying to learn as much as I can. You never know where life's going to take you. But I think for now, I'll stick to watching these shows.
12: Okay. You're going to stick to the consuming the content, not being part of the content. I got you. Griffin, I have to ask you, you know, you reported on the Love is Blind Coming to Canada announcement from Netflix. What's the reaction been like so far?
1: You know what? It's so funny because I think Love is Blind has been such a popular show for so long, and people have wondered if it was ever going to come here. So the idea of it kind of came as a shock. But I checked my social media feeds when it was announced, and people that I knew were tagging people in the comments, tagging their single friends, just really, you know, excited at the thought of, you know, potentially, I guess, finding love in this interesting format, if you want to call it that. And you know, what's funny to me is that I even saw that people were signing up their single friends without even asking them in advance. So everyone's just trying to chomp at the bit, whether it's themselves or someone else in their life.
12: Wow. I don't know if I was single, if I would want someone to just sign me up out of the blue, you know?
1: I know.
12: That would be a little weird, but I guess that's a conversation for another day. The concept for Love is Blind is unusual, Griffin. Like, would you be comfortable with that? I mean, not, you know, seeing who you're connecting with? You know, I don't know if I would. I mean, I'm, you know, being honest here.
1: Listen, I think that whatever floats your boat, who am I to judge, right? Like, I think it's fascinating. I have a lot of fun watching these people. Do I think it's for me? Probably not, but I definitely enjoy seeing other people go through the process.
12: Oh, very good. Okay, hang tight, Griffin. I'm going to pick your brain throughout the rest of the show, but I want to get a caller or two into the mix here. Jason from north of Peace River is on the line. Jason, welcome to the program. And Jason, which show, which reality TV show would you jump on and why?
2: Probably Survivor.
12: Oh, okay. And why is that, Jason?
2: Kind of an outdoorsy type person, and I kind of kept an eye on the show over the years, and just kind of thought that it was a little, as interesting as it was, it just as a true outdoorsy type person, there is a lot that was lacking in there. As far as, I mean, I'm sure that this show is probably have a safety thing where they can't really put you in too much danger or detriment or anything like that. So
12: Jason, you're saying your outdoorsy skills would be like a real tick in your favor.
2: Yeah.
12: Okay.
2: But I've got an idea for, you know, like something like the new, like a Survivor Viking or something like that, where you let them take off from Thunder Bay out to, they roll out to one of the islands there and set up shop and set up camp and all that stuff. And whoever, you know, is successful wins.
12: So definitely an adventure survival show, Jason. That's in your wheelhouse.
2: Yes.
12: Right on. Okay. And how successful do you think you would be? You know, like, because I mean, there's the, you know, basic survival stuff you'd have to do. Like, you have to obviously eat, right? I mean, and drink water. Yeah. But I mean, then you got the relationships, right?
2: Well, that part of it, the survival part of it would be right up my wheelhouse. The rolling part, that's, I don't know, you might need a 20-year younger me to do that.
12: All right. Jason, thanks for the call this afternoon. That was Jason from north of Peace River. Katie is on the line calling from Calgary. Katie, welcome to the program. And what about you, Katie? Which reality television show would you like to be part of?
3: Well, I'm probably dating myself right now, but I'm pretty sure this show is an old show. It might still be in rotation. Undercover Boss would be my pick.
12: Oh, I forgot about that show. Now, why that one, Katie? Oh, did we lose her? Oh, we lost Katie. Katie, if you're listening right now, try and call us back because I want to know why you want to do the Undercover Boss. That's fascinating. Just to nudge other people to be part of the conversation today. We're talking about reality television shows and we're asking you straight up, like, which show would you want to be on and why? Like, why that particular show? And it doesn't have to be like Survivor or that type of thing. It can be anything. If you're into baking, it could be the Great Canadian Baking Show. If you're a chef, it could be, you know, Top Chef. If you're all about, you know, survival like Jason was from north of Peace River, maybe you like the show Alone. 1-866-468-4422, alberta@noon@cbc.ca. Interesting choice there, Griffin. I'll come back to you here as we're getting more callers in the queue. Interesting from Katie. It's unfortunate that she got cut off there, but she wants to be the undercover boss. Uh-huh. And I'd forgotten all about that show.
1: I know, Katie bringing us the deep cut. I wanted to hear why. What's going on at work?
12: Exactly, right? And if I'm remembering correctly, Undercover Boss is where you'll have like the CEO of, I don't know, say like a pizza chain, and then he or she will get embedded with the staff, right? And kind of figure things out from, you know, being on the front lines.
1: Yeah, to my understanding, in my blurry idea of this show, essentially you'll have a boss or like a high level corporate executive kind of like disguise themselves as a new employee and just sort of see their own companies from the inside. I think they had like crazy disguises as well, like wigs, makeup, fake glasses, prosthetics, even like the whole nine yards. It was quite entertaining and lots of different workplaces too. Like we're talking anything from, you know, flipping burgers to being, you know, wiring houses on the front line.
4: Oh, wow. Very cool. That, well, yeah, hopefully Katie calls us back because I want to pick her brain as to why she wants to be on Undercover Boss. Yeah, maybe there is something going on at her work there. Kind of bringing us full circle back to Love is Blind and the announcement that the program's coming to Canada, Griffin. Have there been other American reality shows coming to our country that, you know, you've been keeping your eye on?
1: Yeah, I mean, throughout the years, different American shows have tried to sort of bring themselves into the Canadian market. Some have done quite well, others not. You mentioned, you know, Bachelor had a couple of seasons in Canada. Big Brother was a big one. It actually went off the air, but it's back now. Pretty popular. But as of recent, we're seeing sort of an influx of these shows kind of testing the waters again. I mean, you hear about Love is Blind Canada, but not just that. We're on a second season of Canada Shore. That is the Canadian spinoff of Jersey Shore, where instead of 20-somethings partying on the Jersey Shore, you've got a bunch of 20-somethings in Kelowna.
4: Oh, okay.
1: Sort of a similar setup. We also heard of Summer House. That's sort of a similar situation. You've got a bunch of people who come into their lavish summer home community, summer cottage house, if you will, and just sort of live out the drama there. They're actually doing a version of that in Muskoka, it was announced. So it seems nice. Like, you know, Canada's trying to get into the market again, and it makes a lot of sense to me. And I mean, when Love is Blind was announced in Canada, we spoke to, you know, some other Canadian TV producers about why this might be the case. And a lot of them said, you know, Canada's really having a moment right now. You look at sort of the hits on television, think of shows like Heated Rivalry or even like pop culture, Hot Topics. Like, we have a former prime minister in a relationship with a pop star. So Canada's really in the zeitgeist in the pop culture world. So it makes sense that, you know, now would be the time that these executives are trying to tap in on that and capitalize on that success and that that moment.
4: Oh, very cool. Guess what, Griffin? We have Katie back on the line. Katie is on the line. Katie is back. Katie calling from Calgary. And Katie, I have to pick your brain. You chose, you know, the reality show Undercover Boss. And I'm curious, is something going on at your work that you want to kind of undercover here? Like, tell us about why that's your choice.
3: Well, I mean, I guess it is kind of influenced by my work. So I'm a teacher. And I think sometimes if people in, well, any system, right? If I liked that show because it gave people perspective and it gave a sort of a sense of like everyone has the best intention in a whole system. And I just think it was one of those reality shows that made you think. I mean, I like the lighthearted love ones. Those are fun and stuff. But I just thought Undercover Boss had a different message a lot of the time when I watched it. I was just like, oh yeah, like the CEO is making the decision based on what he thinks and the person on the front lines is deciding what they're doing on what their experience is. And that communication piece just always seemed to be valuable. So I would like to do that. I'd like to go to the top.
4: Yeah, that'd be great.
3: reverse Undercover Boss, you know?
1: Hey, so reinventing the wheel.
4: Yeah, Katie, you're going to go to the top and what? Be the, like the chair of whichever public school board or whichever school board you work for? Is that what you mean? Or
3: sure,
4: do you mean
3: you know,
4: at the government level?
3: Well, oh, I don't know. That seems a bit ambitious for me. But I just think it would be just interesting, right? To just see how decisions are made, why they're made, and just that connection to when you have a big company or a big system like the school system or the healthcare system, just to think about it from everybody's lens, you know?
4: Very good. Thank you so much for calling back, Katie. I appreciate it. I'm glad to pick your brain about Undercover Boss. How about you listening today? We're talking about reality television because Love is Blind, very popular show on Netflix. It's casting right now for a Canadian version of the show. So that got us thinking, you know, which reality show would you go on if you could choose anyone you wanted and why? 1-866-468-4422 or alberta@noon@cbc.ca. Which reality show would you love to be part of and why that particular show? 1-866-468-4422, alberta@noon@cbc.ca. We're going to keep this conversation going in the next half hour of the program. Right now, though, want to check in with Janet French. Janet is standing by in our newsroom for a CBC News update. Hello, Janet.
5: Good afternoon, Ted. While U.S. President Donald Trump hits the pause button on Canadian tariff threats, he is also hinting at a revival of the Keystone XL oil pipeline. On social media, Trump wrote that he is pausing 50% tariffs on Canadian goods for 3 days and suggested that a new trade deal is imminent. Prime Minister Mark Carney's statement was far more cautious. Trump also said the controversial Keystone XL pipeline project, quote, may be awoken from the grave, unquote, without giving any further explanation. Former U.S. President Joe Biden canceled that project in 2021 by revoking its permit. It was to carry oil from Hardisty, Alberta, to Nebraska. And Alberta Premier Danielle Smith is also weighing in on the possible pipeline revival. In a statement, she says she's encouraged by progress in the Canada-U.S. trade negotiations. Smith is urging the federal government to continue negotiating to resolve the remaining tariff issues and restore free and fair trade with the United States while protecting the Canadian economy. The premier says the Alberta government wants to build pipelines in all directions and is in discussions with industry to support these opportunities. Now, having a look at the weather in Edmonton today, sunny with a light wind, expecting a high of 26 degrees. That could feel like 28 with the humidity, and the UV index will be 6 or high. In Calgary today, a mix of sun and cloud with a high of 26 degrees. It could feel like 28, though, with that humidity. UV index is 7 or high. And right now in Edmonton, it is 23 degrees, but feels like 25 degrees. And in Calgary, it is 22 degrees and partly cloudy.
4: All right. Thanks, Janet. Have a great afternoon.
5: You're welcome.
4: Thank you. Janet French there with our CBC News Update. My name is Ted Henley. This is Alberta at Noon. And today we're talking about reality television. Love is Blind, super popular program on Netflix, is casting for a Canadian version of the show right now. So we're asking you today, is there a reality show you've always thought that you would love to be part of? And maybe you thought you would do really well on that particular show. An adventure show? Maybe it's a cooking program? Maybe it's surviving on a remote island? Which reality show would you go on and why? 1-866-468-4422. That's 1-866-468-4422. Or, of course, you can email your thoughts to alberta@noon@cbc.ca. We heard from Lorna off the top of the program. Lorna wanted to go on Dragon's Den to pitch a particular app she's been thinking about. Jason called in talking about his outdoor survival skills, saying, you know what, I would nail it on Survivor. And Katie, we just chatted with, said she always wanted to go on Undercover Boss, but she wants to flip it around. She wants to go from the bottom to the top and kind of see how decisions are made. What about you? Which reality show would you love to go on and why? 1-866-468-4422, alberta@noon@cbc.ca. Another Katie is calling this afternoon, Katie from Edmonton. Katie, welcome to the program. And what show for you, Katie, stands out that you would love to be part of?
6: Yeah, hi there.
4: Hi.
6: I guess Katie's are really into reality TV shows, but me and Katie from Calgary. But yeah, it would be, for me, it would be The Traitors. Because if you're familiar with the show, you know, you have a group of 20 faithful who are trying to weed out the traitors, who are two or three among them, and the traitors are picking them off one by one, night by night. And I've played party versions of a similar concept, like with friends, like the game Werewolves, or there's the video game Among Us. And I've usually done pretty well kind of flying under the radar as one of the so-called traitors within those types of games. So it just seems like a really fun time to, if you are a traitor, fly under the radar and pick them off and be kind of diabolical, you know?
4: it's kind of funny you use that word, Katie, because I've always thought, like, if I was to ever act in anything, it would be great to be like a bad guy, to be diabolical, yeah. You know? So this kind of lets you flex those muscles, right?
6: Yeah, exactly. I know, like, most of the people on the show end up being faithful, and they're all like, oh, I wish I was a traitor. And you know, it'd still be fun just to be part of it anyway, even if you do have to be one of the ones weeding out the traitors instead, right? So just the whole concept of the show, like trying to, you know, read people, their body language or slip-ups, you know, there's so much there's so much intriguing about it, right? So
4: yeah. And I have to ask you, Katie, so what makes you good at flying under the radar? Like how come you're so, you know, devious and scheming, you know?
6: I don't know. I think when it comes down to it, if I have to, I can have a decent poker face. I mean, I don't think my family would agree with that, but when I'm playing a game, I can get really competitive and focused on it, right? So nice. I think that's part of it. And if you can kind of like stay quieter and observe your surroundings a little more, that seems to be what's successful on that show. So yeah, I think that's why. I can be fairly observant, I think, anyway.
4: Oh, very good. I love it. Thanks for the call this afternoon, Katie. I appreciate that. Two Katies calling the program so far. The most recent from Edmonton, and before that, Katie, who called, she was calling from Calgary. There's an email from Trudy. I want to kind of mix into the conversation here. Trudy says, I think I should be on a show like Property Brothers. We've been renovating our home, Trudy goes on to say, on and off for over 15 years now on our own. And I would just love them to come on and crank out a beautiful result in a couple of weeks. Call me Scott Brothers. Trudy, yes, I've been part of that, you know, projects that seem to last forever problem as well. Trudy, thank you for that email. Heather is on the line calling from Calgary. Heather, welcome to the program. And how about you, Heather? Which reality show do you want to be part of?
7: I think it would be a lot of fun to be on The Amazing Race with my husband.
4: Yes, yes.
7: Yeah, I think it is. It always looks like an incredible adventure, and that's one of the things we love doing together. So I feel like we have quite a bit of practice. We can problem solve together, and we have a few language skills that we can either fake or make work. And navigation, like, that's a dying art, and without a phone, I would still hold my own with a paper map. So I think that we'd be able to kind of wiggle our way through challenges and have a super fun time doing it.
4: Okay, Heather, you know, it's funny you say you want to do Amazing Race, because if I had to choose a program, that would probably be for me as well, like the kind of adventure and racing against other teams and talking your way in and out of situations and stuff. Now, you said your partner, Heather. I don't know if I would be the most successful with my partner, but why do you think you and your partner would do well?
7: Well, my husband, Mark, and I kind of shared the love of adventure and traveling together before we even started dating and then got married. And we like to do that. That's just one of the things we really enjoy doing. And I think we've inadvertently been stuck in situations where you have to be calm and rational together. And, you know, we scuba dive, you have to be able to talk underwater. So, like, you know, there's just different skills that you build in those life situations that make it mutually enjoyable to keep doing it.
4: Yeah. Oh, good for you. You know, good for you. I would always just be afraid, Heather, that, you know, if there was anything happening in your personal life outside of the game that you're taking part in, that it may kind of like bleed its way in, you know?
7: Well, I mean, that's life. That's the part that'll add drama that people enjoy watching, maybe.
4: Exactly. Heather, thank you for the call. I appreciate it. That was Heather on the line from Calgary. Heather choosing Amazing Race. I love it. Great program. 1-866-468-4422. How about you? Which reality show would you go on if you could choose? You know, blank slate, you get to choose which one. Which reality show would you love to go on and why? 1-866-468-4422, alberta@noon@cbc.ca. CBC senior entertainment reporter Griffin Yeager is with us until the top of the clock. Griffin has been kind of following, you know, all of the reality shows that have been coming to this country. And historically speaking, Griffin, you know, Canadian versions of hit shows like, you know, The Bachelor, or in this case, Love is Blind, do they do well in our country?
1: You know what? It's hard to say, because a lot of these programs don't even, you know, release the numbers for how well their shows are doing. But what's funny is, you know, in my inner circle and talking to people, you hear about the fact that Canadians, you know, statistically are a lot nicer. Maybe they're not bringing the drama as much as other shows. So maybe that's why we haven't seen as much of them in the past. But there's been so many Canadians that have gone on American shows, actually, and, you know, have done quite well. So I think we're turning a new loop here. there.
4: Yeah, interesting. Like Katie from Edmonton. She said she'd crush it on Traders because she can figure stuff out.
1: I want Katie at my game night. I was actually thinking that Traders would be my choice too. Not only do you get the drama of who the Traders are, but I want to be part of that buffet.
4: I forgot about that. That's good fun. All right. Mark is on the line calling from St. Albert. Mark, welcome to the program. And how about you, Mark? Which reality show and why that show?
8: Alone.
4: Oh, okay.
8: Well, number one, it's usually set in Canada. And there's 10 contestants, and each contestant has 10 items. And you survive in the wilderness.
4: Okay. And what in your, real life would make you so good?

0: saw, multi-tool, snare wire, fishing kit. Am I at eight?
1: Yeah.
0: Did I say saw and axe?
1: You did, yeah. What about something like a tarp, you know?
0: Well, they, oddly enough, they usually give you a tarp.
1: Oh, okay.
0: To cover the photographing gear. And most of the contestants use that to build their hut.
1: Yeah, I think that's what I'd do, too. Forget the camera. I want to make sure I'm surviving.
0: Probably cordage.
1: Yeah.
0: Some form of paracord or cordage. Ferro rod to start a fire.
1: Oh, yes, of course. Of course. Thanks for
0: first.
1: Thanks for the call this afternoon, Mark. That was Mark on the line calling from St. Albert. Philip is calling from Calgary. Philip, welcome to the program. And what's your show, Philip?
2: Mine would be the show on Netflix, Blown Away.
1: Ah, that's the glass-blowing show, right?
2: Yeah, it's a glass-blowing competition show. They've done 4 seasons and a Christmas sort of special. I'm a local glassblower and would love to be on the show.
1: Oh, very cool. Very cool. Okay, and how long have you been blowing glass?
2: A lot of people actually don't know that Calgary is actually a center for glass blowing in Canada, because I went to the Alberta College of Art and Design from 2001 till 2005 and graduated with a bachelor's in fine art in glass blowing. And now Art and Design is the Alberta University of the Arts. It's actually the only place in the country you can get a master's in glass. So I actually went back and did my master's from 2020 till 2023.
1: Oh, very cool. And Philip, I'm not familiar with the show. Like what are the challenges for the people taking part?
2: Well, it's like a reality competition show where sort of, if you think of a cooking show, but they're glass blowing and making art out of glass. So they have 10 contestants, and then they come up with different themes. So in the past, they might have done like make artwork inspired by food, or make some artwork that's inspired by maybe it's a now lighting, or maybe a certain historical piece that you need to reinterpret. So it's one thing I love about the contemporary studio glass movement is that people work both in terms of craft and more like fine art in terms of idea, and they sort of flip-flop between something maybe that's really functional and traditional and something that's more conceptual and fine art based. So they move around a lot, so it can really throw people a lot of different types of challenges.
1: Oh, very cool. Philip, you got to apply to get on that show. I mean, this could be your...
2: Yeah, well, and it's filmed in Canada as well, which a lot of people, they don't mention in the show. And if you go back and watch Blown Away, the head judge, her name's Catherine Gray, and she's originally from Toronto, but now has been teaching down at the state at Art University for about 20 years. So, and season 4, I wouldn't be the first Calgarian. There's a fellow named Hayden, and he's on season 4 and has a studio here in town called Fast Capital Glass. So there's already been some representation, but I'd love to try to get on it. So I actually have been told to apply. So if they do a 5th season, maybe that'll happen.
1: Oh, Philip, maybe I'll have to get you on the show and we can talk about you being a contestant on the show.
2: Yeah.
1: Oh, best of luck, Philip. Thank you for the call too. Who knew? I didn't realize Calgary was such a hub for the art of glass blowing. That was Philip on the line calling from the city of Calgary. 1-866-468-4422. Which reality show would you go on and why? 1-866-468-4422. Alberta@noon@cbc.ca. Liam in the control room says he wants to be on a reality show that would win him the most amount of money. Griffin, is that usually the kind of payoff, so to speak, with air quotes, like at the end of these, all the reality shows, there's some sort of, I guess, cash prize. Is that usually the thing you get?
3: Yeah, I would say so. I would say a lot of these

0: these shows have a, you know, $100,000 cash prize at the end, or it'll be more like an American Idol situation back in the day where they're, you know, signed to a contract of whatever industry they're in. Like maybe, Philip on Blown Away will be the next world renowned glass blower doing shows in Vegas or something. Who knows?
1: I know, right? That'd be so cool. That'd be so cool to have somebody from our country kind of doing that type of thing. It's so fun. And I have to share with everyone and with you, Griffin. I was chatting with my 11-year-old last night about what we were doing on the show today. Oh, yeah. And he's a big fan of a reality show called Floor is Lava. Have you seen this?
0: No, please tell me more.
1: It's like when you were a kid and you had to jump from the couch, you know, to like a cushion, to like a table, and then climb on like some sort of other piece of furniture, and you can't touch the floor because you pretend the floor is lava. This show actually has water that's dyed to look like lava, and you lose. Yeah, and you have to make it to the, you know, like to the exit of this thing. Anyway, my 11-year-old loves it. Floor is Lava, if you haven't seen it, it's good fun.
0: That's some parkour. I got to get to training.
1: Exactly. That's exactly what it's like. And anyway, that's my 11-year-old's choice. If he could choose, he would love to be on something like that. Or the baking show, you know, Is It Cake? Where you have to, you have to trick the judges. The celebrity judges are on the show, and they, like, if you're baking a cake to look like a computer, and then, you know, there's one that's, you know, a cake, and then there's four computers, and they, you know, kind of, anyway, that's another one that he likes to watch.
0: You know, Ted, I would so badly like to say I could go on that show, but one of those videos actually came across my feed yesterday, and there were three different Is It Real or Is It Cake sort of options. I went 0 for 3. It's not my game.
1: There you go. What do you think makes a successful reality TV show in general, Griffin? Like, what does it take to be successful and get, like, you know, attract a lot of audience?
0: I think there's two sort of sides to this here. One, I think, you know, it's definitely the people that you got on the show. I think people, you want someone to root for, right? It's the same thing about, you know, watching a scripted program. Everybody wants a character that they can root for or someone that they can cheer for that'll make it to the end. So I think it's about finding those people that, you know, people at home will want to emphasize with and want to, you know, show out and show up for and support. But I also think, like, the more time that passes, the more outlandish these shows get and niche these shows get. And I think the crazier the idea, people are just looking for more. We just, you know, can never have enough of these crazy ideas. All I've been thinking about today is, dang, I don't have a crazy business idea to get bought on Dragon's Den. I need a better survival instinct in the wild. And, I need a special talent. Maybe I got to take up glass blowing.
1: Yeah, I know, right? A real niche kind of show. I was doing some research before we came on the program today, just about like the wide, like, range of topics that reality shows cover. And there's also a Lego Masters show where your task is to build, like, your challenge is to use these pieces and to make and create something from scratch. You know what I mean? The throwback to when you're a little kid.
0: That sounds like so much fun. We're just healing our inner child every single day, right?
1: Yeah. 1-866-468-4422, alberta@noon@cbc.ca. The two ways to connect with us today, an email from Jennifer. I want to mix into the conversation. Jennifer says, there are a lot of great shows. Love is Blind actually sounds great because it's maybe based more on personality and interests, which is more important than just physical appearance. Other ones like Big Brother and Bachelor, Bachelorette, Jennifer says, just seem fake and are scripted, heavily edited, and based on controversy and sensationalism, which turns me off. And Jennifer ends the email saying, kind of a contrarian opinion probably, but I can't think of any I want to be on due to that. And maybe I'm just talentless. Ha ha ha. Jennifer ends that.
2: No.
1: I'm sure Jennifer has a talent. It's just one of those niche. Maybe she would crush it on Lego Masters, you know, something like that. Kathy is on the line calling from Lethbridge. Kathy, welcome to the program. And what's your show, Kathy? What show would you want to be on?
3: My show is Love is Blind.
1: Really? Okay. Ah. Tell us why.
3: Because I have a catch to it. I'm 73 years old, and I live in Lethbridge. What I would like to see is that show coming specifically to Lethbridge for Lethbridge residents as contestants, and so that we get to know each other and seniors get to contribute. Love is Blind for seniors. That's pretty good.
1: Yeah.
3: Everybody's lonely, right?
1: Yeah, that's a great idea, Kathy. And what do you think would make you, you know, successful in chatting with, you know, someone who's in a pod kind of opposite you there?
3: You know what? It doesn't even matter. Chatting to anybody and getting to know a fellow senior that lives close by, that after the show's over, we could carry on and go for coffee. It's fabulous.
1: I love it. I love it.
3: And if
1: Kathy.
3: It does work, if it does work, like, you know, some 75-year-old and I connect, that's even better.
1: Oh,
3: I love it. If it doesn't work, that's okay too.
1: Yeah, Kathy, I love your outlook. It doesn't matter. You just want to meet people, right?
3: Exactly. Yes. Yes. I don't want it to be Canada wide though. I really would really like Love is Blind to focus on the city of Lethbridge. It's not a city, it's a town really. You know, to have an entire town be involved in this Love is Blind connection.
1: You might be onto something, Kathy. You know, maybe you can set something up here.
3: I sure hope so.
1: Thanks for the call today, Kathy. I appreciate it. That was Kathy on the line from Lethbridge. What do you think of that, Griffin? Hey?
0: I want Kathy on Love is Blind Canada.
1: Totally.
0: Let's make that happen.
1: Totally.
0: Are the casting directors listening right now? We have a perfect person.
1: And she had a fantastic voice, too. Hey? You could hear her smiling as she was speaking.
0: It was infectious. My cheeks hurt from smiling.
1: There you go. Very good. Okay, very good. Griffin, you know, Love is Blind, after the announcement, has there been any skepticism that it may not be as popular in Canada compared to the U.S., or has there been none of that?
0: Not just yet, but you know what's funny? Kathy brought up a good point. Most of the time when they do the U.S. version, they focus on one specific sort of place or city, like per season. So a lot of people are wondering, when you're bringing, you know, the Canadian show, is it going to be casting a net, you know, all across the country, or will it be Love is Blind Toronto and the next season Love is Blind Calgary? How are these people going to make it work if they're from all these different places?
1: Yeah. And it's interesting how, you know, people who are cast on various shows, Bachelor, Bachelorette, doesn't matter, it happened to be, some of these people explode in you know, and kind of become stars outright from appearing on these shows. I'm thinking of a couple of bachelors have spun into different various careers out of it. What role does social media play, Griffin, you know, in the reality TV space?
0: It's huge. I mean, a lot of these shows will even have like voting options for fans back home to save people in the Big Brother house, or, you know, voting at home in Dancing with the Stars. I think the bigger community that you can build, the more attractive you are to these producers. But also, I think it can also go the other way around. You have these love shows where in the past, I guess people were hoping to get on the show and, you know, find their partner for life. But nowadays, you know, there's some skepticism around, are these contestants just going on to become that next influencer? Do they want to grow a following? Because a lot of the times it works. You know, we have these people at home that have watched this whole season. They love you. Now they want to see you thrive. They want to see you booking those campaigns and making those videos. Some are even going on to have music careers on TV shows and whatnot. It's the whole thing.
1: Yeah, interesting indeed. And I mean, we don't have a lot of time left here. There's about, what, a minute and a half here, Griffin, before I let you go. I mean, just to remind everyone, so we've been talking about Love is Blind Canada. They're casting right now, but there are a couple of shows that have just wrapped, right, in our country. You talked about Big Brother Canada coming back, right?
0: Yeah, Big Brother Canada is on now. It's going throughout the summer. That one's a commitment. You got to watch 3 times a week. So get your popcorn and get seated. People can look forward to Summer House Canada. You can look out for some Muskoka sites. That is in development. And also Canada Shore, the second season, just wrapped shooting in Kelowna. If you're looking for some 20-something drama in Kelowna, that's where you actually spoke to the cast after they wrapped their first season. And they are an interesting bunch, let me tell you.
1: I bet. And a lot of Calgary connections to Kelowna. It's not far drive from here, that's for sure. Griffin, thank you so much for your time today. It's been great picking your brain about this. Thank you.
0: Oh, thanks. I can't wait to see you on the next reality competition show.
1: You as well, my friend. You as well. Have a great rest of your day. That was Griffin Yeager I've been chit-chatting with. Griffin Yeager is a senior entertainment reporter here at CBC. We also spoke earlier in the program with an Alberta-based casting director, Melissa Casson-Stanton. Melissa Casson-Stanton is based here in Calgary, and she has cast reality television shows before. So maybe look her up, you know, if you're looking to kind of do this Love is Blind Canada thing. And thank you for all the calls and emails. Always good fun to pick the brain of listeners here about whichever show they wanted to be part of. Tomorrow on Alberta at Noon, we're talking about strange and obscure jobs. Have you ever had a summer job that was a little different? Did you ever work at a job that you say you will never, ever do again? Well, our guest host for the hour tomorrow certainly has. And we, of course, also want to hear your stories as well. That conversation's tomorrow right here on Alberta at Noon. My name is Ted Henley. Let's talk then.

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0: Coming up on the next Radioactive, ever wonder why so many bugs are considered pests or why that swarm of insects might actually be doing your garden a bit of a favor? We'll speak with an entomologist about what's really happening in your garden.
1: And for the first time, Canada is sending a team to the Working Equitation World Championships in Spain. We'll speak with an Alberta woman about the sport and what it's like to be on Canada's inaugural team.
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6: John Clater says that his new book is a mix of It's a Wonderful Life and Night of the Living Dead. It's about a young boy adjusting to small-town life, but the giant otherworldly cube and mysterious disappearances don't make that easy for him.
7: This is the CBC Edmonton News. Good afternoon. It's 1 o'clock and 23 degrees. I'm Janet French in the CBC Edmonton newsroom. Canada and the U.S. say they are close to an agreement on trade, which the U.S. says makes a new round of tariffs on Canadian goods unnecessary. Negotiators for the two sides concluded a lengthy series of talks in Washington today. Tom Perry has the latest.
8: We're very happy with where we ended up.
9: U.S. Trade Representative Jamieson Greer says Canada and the U.S. have reached a deal that will protect American jobs and strengthen the North American economy. Details remain unclear. But Dominic LeBlanc, minister responsible for Canada-U.S. trade, says the deal will protect Canada's dairy sector.
10: We needed to ensure that the supply management regime remained entirely intact. And I'm confident that that's the case.
9: U.S. President Donald Trump also weighing in.
11: So subject to the finalization of documents, we have a deal with Canada. And I think it's a very good deal for both parties.
9: Prime Minister Mark Carney has said little about what's in the deal other than it will provide greater certainty about the future trading relationship between Canada and the U.S. Tom Perry, CBC News, Ottawa.
7: A University of Calgary trade expert says it's too early to celebrate a potential new trade agreement. New U.S. tariffs valued at $28 billion were scheduled to go into effect today. Carlo Dade is the director of international policy and New North America Initiative at the University of Calgary School of Public Policy. Dade says a trade deal isn't done yet.
12: A lot of analysts predicted we weren't going to get an agreement. We were going to get a continuation to either extend negotiations or, in this case, to finalize an agreement. But this is far from over. This is yet another step in our dealing with Americans who are rewriting global rules of trade.
7: On social media, Trump also suggested the rebirth of the canceled Keystone XL oil pipeline from Alberta to Nebraska. Dade says this is the second time Trump has done so, and time's running out on his second term, so he advises not to put too much stock in that comment. The province is holding the first in a series of town halls on its data center strategy. Tonight's event in Lacombe will address questions and concerns about the plan to attract investment to Alberta. It comes 2 days after an application for a major natural gas power plant in Olds was rejected by the Alberta Utilities Commission. That plant would have powered a massive AI data center complex. Ann Pasek is the Canada Research Chair in Media, Culture, and the Environment at Trent University. Originally from Alberta, Pasek questions the timing of these town halls.
13: You would think that one would consult before enacting a policy, but I think a lot of us in this space are seeing the refusal of the permit in Olds as a bit of a referendum on the process on the ground. We know that data centers are massively unpopular.
7: Pasek says the province is aware that its data center strategy is unpopular, and wherever they are proposed, they are often met with vociferous resistance. And finally, rainfall and flooding last June caused an estimated $2.1 million of damage in Canmore. 138 millimeters of rain fell in less than 24 hours. The CBC's Greg Colgan has more.
14: The rain fell nonstop. When it stopped, there was significant damage to municipal infrastructure. Some roads were washed away, and previous flood mitigation work needed repair. The town of Canmore expects a provincial grant program will likely pick up to 90% of costs. Mayor Sean Krausert says it will help reduce costs for local taxpayers.
15: Communities just aren't structured to be able to handle these emergency costs themselves, especially if there's successive events or major events.
14: Flooding for mountain creeks is an annual risk in Canmore. After the 2013 floods, the Cougar Creek Dam was built. The June floods were its first test. Caitlin Miller is Canmore's Manager of Protective Services and Director of Emergency Management. She says it helped.
16: It would have been a much worse event if we did not have that structure in place.
14: Kananaskis country also saw damage to trails, roads, and infrastructure. Some repair work is still happening. Greg Colgan, CBC News, Canmore.
7: And having a look at the weather in Edmonton today, sunny with light wind, expecting a high of 26 with a low of 12 degrees overnight. And tomorrow, heating up with a forecast high of 24. Right now in Edmonton, it's 23 degrees, but it feels like 25.
17: Hey there, I'm Matea Roach. Welcome to Bookends. Today on the show, in a new graphic novel, a family is stranded in a small town in the middle of nowhere. And things only get stranger when a massive cube appears at the edge of town. Plus, discover how one of the most notorious women's prisons in Canadian history inspired a new historical mystery novel. Devotees of this show might remember that I'm a big graphic novel person. And I'm so excited to introduce you to a graphic novelist that I've just discovered. His name is John Clater, and he's a celebrated oil painter whose debut graphic novel was a finalist for the 2026 Amazon First Novel Award. And it was the first graphic novel to ever be considered in the 50-year history of that prize. The book Nowhere tells the story of 12-year-old Joel, who's traveling around with his nomadic parents when their car breaks down in the middle of that titular nowhere. But actually, they're in a small town called Beauséjour without much going on, unless you count a looming and mysterious white cube on the edge of town. And then, of course, we can't forget the hordes of zombies, clowns, and aliens on the scene. In the midst of all of this, Joel is doing what any adolescent kid does, just trying to make friends and fit in. Author John Clater drew on aspects of his own itinerant childhood when writing Nowhere, and he joins us now from the CBC studio in Vancouver. Hello, John, and welcome to Bookends. Thanks so much for joining us.
18: Hi, Matea. It's nice to be here.
17: So I'll start with the awards news. So it's pretty major for any graphic novel to be nominated, frankly, for a prize that traditionally has gone to prose novels. How did it feel to get that recognition?
18: Oh, wow. It was a complete surprise. I've been working on my imposter syndrome and trying to like leave it behind in the past. And it reared its head for a second. But mostly it was just like kind of thrilling and wonderful and surprising. And I think also, I really think it's all thanks to Ducks and what Katie Beaton did, opening the door to people being able to appreciate graphic novels, people who, you know, usually only read prose fiction. So, yeah, I just was a surprise and thrilling.
17: Yeah, that's so fantastic to hear. And obviously, I've been a longtime fan of Kate, so it's nice to hear anytime someone says, oh, she opened the door, whatever, you know. Nova Scotia, Maritime strong, honestly, in the graphic novel space.
18: Seriously, yeah, it's true.
17: Yeah. I want to talk then about the sort of setting of your novel, because we have this title, Nowhere. It is set in a town that could kind of be anywhere. It's a bit out of place and time. But the place is called Beauséjour. You could have kind of leaned into that totally. Can you talk a little bit about the setting of the novel?
18: Yeah, I mean, the title of the novel is Nowhere, but it's also sort of Now Here. And I kind of feel like nowhere could be anywhere. And even though it's a small town, really, my friends who live in big cities, they all live in a neighborhood, and every neighborhood is kind of its own small town. And I live in a small town, not unlike Beauséjour, so it's familiar. But I also feel like a small town sort of sets the parameters in a manageable way. So it was a way to tell a story that like I was comfortable in the environment, but I kind of feel like it translates to no matter where you live, you kind of feel like you're stuck in a small town anyway. I don't know. I don't know if you feel that way.
17: I mean, that is something, it's interesting you mentioned larger cities being sometimes cities of neighborhoods, because that's something that's said about Toronto quite frequently.
18: Yeah.
17: And the frequency with which, despite it being a very big city, I bump into people that I know is quite shocking, I think, to a lot of people that live in smaller towns and assume that doesn't happen.
18: Yeah, exactly.
17: Yeah.
18: I mean, the difference is I recognize everyone in my small town.
17: Yeah. I mean, it can give a bit of a feeling of not being able to escape, maybe, which then in your novel, certainly the stakes of what it means to not be able to escape are quite heightened, let's say.
18: Yeah.
17: I want to ask about where you live then and how that made its way into this novel, because I understand you live in Sackville, New Brunswick, recently went through a bit of an amalgamation process, something I think a lot of people in different parts of the country can relate to, actually. There was a vote to pick the name of the new community. It almost became Beausé Shore. How did Sackville and the area around it make its way into this book?
18: Oh, yeah. Yeah. That was kind of the seed in some ways of the novel, was that, you know, I heard that we almost called our new area Beausé Shore. It's called Tantramar. And I thought, well, is there an alternate city somewhere, like another world where it is Beausé Shore? And what would that be like? Living in Sackville, it's a small town. A friend of mine describes it often as a board game. You know, you sort of like, you roll the dice and you go to the grocery store, you roll a three, you go to the local bar, and, you know, you roll a seven and you go to jail. And it is like a board game, and that sounds like really cute, but it's also a board game where the stakes are kind of high, right? Because it actually is your life. And that feeling, I guess, like of being stuck, like maybe you roll a seven, you're sort of stuck in small town jail, like not a real jail, but you're stuck there. And I was feeling stuck in my small town, and also like at a crossroads. I didn't know artistically what direction I was going to go in. And I remember, like, you know, in Sackville, you can almost like walk the perimeter of Sackville in like about an hour. It's that small. And I was walking my dog and sort of looking around and wondering what I was going to do. And I rounded the corner, and we have this giant cube in Sackville. And I looked at this cube. It's this, like, it's in the industrial park, and it really stands out on the landscape. And I looked at the cube and I thought, okay, well, there's this cube, there's my family, there's my dog. What could the story be? What could happen, like, with these sort of elements in my life? And that sort of led to the alternate version of Sackville that's in nowhere of Beausé Shore. Just kind of like, what pieces do I have? Like, how do I make art with the life that I have?
17: Yeah, I have to say, I was really surprised reading up about kind of the process that went into creating this book after reading the novel. I did not realize the cube was actually a thing in Sackville. I've like driven through Sackville a bunch of times.
18: Yeah.
17: Never really done more than drive through it or like play a middle school soccer game, I think, at Tantramar Regional High once upon a time. Didn't know there was a cube, I guess, because I wasn't driving through the industrial park.
18: The thing about the cube is that it like, you wouldn't have seen it because it wasn't here. It just kind of appeared. You probably remember we had the radio towers. That was sort of a landmark. And you would drive by Sackville and there were these radio towers from, I don't know, maybe World War II era. And we lost those, and everyone's like, we lost our landmark. And then a few years later, the cube appeared. So it's a relatively new fixture on Sackville, and it was a real mystery when it arrived. Like, people weren't really sure what it was, and I'm pretty sure it's a giant refrigerator for blueberries, but it could be full of something else. And I won't give away what the cube is in the novel, but what I do love is that outside of Sackville region, nobody thinks the cube is real. And it's kind of like the, you know, the theme of the book in so many ways is like, what is real? What are we pretending isn't real? You know, and then we have this giant cube that people outside of Sackville don't believe in.
17: I'm going to have to go for a drive or something next time I go home to visit my mom. Like, I remember, I don't know, drive to PEI or something and stop at the OLAC Big Stop and then go to see the cube as well.
18: You can see it from the Big Stop.
17: Oh, good. Okay.
18: You can see it from Port Beausé Shore. Yeah.
17: Okay, well, perfect.
18: Yeah.
17: I've got my like route all planned.
18: Yeah.
17: Speaking of driving around, being nomadic, one thing that you and the protagonist in this novel have in common is you've both kind of traveled around. I mentioned in the introduction, Joel, your protagonist, has these nomadic parents and they find themselves sort of trapped in Beausé Shore because of their car breaking down. you've lived all over the place, living in the States, you know, living coast to coast, Vancouver, Toronto, Montreal, Halifax. What's it been like spending time in so many places and maybe being a little bit unmoored or rootless at times?
18: Yeah. It's actually why I started writing the novel, is I had this feeling of like, I couldn't quite describe, but essentially is like to be a ghost in your own life. Like I lived in so many places, and if I went back to them, I know that nobody would remember me. So on this book tour that I've been on, like I lived in Guelph for a period of time. I lived in Toronto. I've lived in Vancouver even. And, walking through these cities, like I have these memories, but I'm completely, you know, not a part of the city. There's nobody from my childhood that I would be able to look up. And so I was thinking about just that feeling. I think that everyone experiences it in some ways, but when you move a lot, you really have this feeling of like you're observing and you're just an observer. So Joel, arrives in Beauséjour and, does he haunt this town? Is he really there? All he really knows is like he's observing. he's the watcher, I guess.
17: Yeah, I mean, there's something interesting with Joel as well, where not only does he show up in this town, he's kind of a bit maybe like a ghost in the town, or is not always going to be remembered. He knows he's not going to be remembered maybe by people in the town after he leaves. But then also his parents, who are the two people that he has known his whole life that he's with, are kind of a bit absent. I won't say more about in what way they're exactly absent in the novel. What is it like, I guess, for a kid who's both moving around a lot and then also the people who should be able to kind of check in with him and confirm, your memories and experiences of things are real, are themselves maybe not that interested in what's going on in his life?
18: Yeah, I mean, yeah, it's sort of destabilizing. And for Joel, like, if there's monsters around, if there's zombies and clowns, like when he's, who's he going to check that with? Like when he's older and he's like, well, did that really happen? Like his parents are paying zero attention to what's going on. And so it's like Joel's experience, like I imagine a future older Joel will have like a sense of like, was that real? Was my childhood real? Like, because if there's nobody to share it with you, and he lives in this, creative world, of keeping a sketchbook and writing things down. So like the line between memory and imagination, I imagine for him will be blurry later, and he'll want to check with his mom and his stepfather, and they might not be reliable witnesses.
17: Yeah, he's an only child as well, right? So I think often in these cases where you maybe, for whatever reason, have absent or checked out parents, if you have a sibling or multiple siblings, those are the people that you'd be able to check in with. Right, which made me then wonder, like, did you grow up as an only child? Like, how did you kind of navigate, okay, I'm moving around and I maybe don't have shared memories with, like, classmates that I've known from the time I was 5 to 18, for instance?
18: Yeah, exactly. I was an only child. We moved about once a year. I think I went to 11 different schools before I graduated. So I've, I've sort of tried to sort of cross reference some memories of my father recently, but he was working, he wasn't, it's like you said, you don't have that sibling or a classmate to sort of like remind you of things. So that, that feeling of that sort of like, that sort of ghostly feeling of unreality is really something I've been trying to put my finger on.
17: Yeah. I sometimes wonder myself, because I moved not as frequently, but a couple times when I was younger, like how I would have been different if I'd stayed in one place, and what it would be like to have relationships like that where you've known someone from the time you were 5 and then you see them like every day for 13 years or whatever. Do you ever wonder about how you might have turned out differently had you not had that experience of being itinerant as a young person?
18: I really do. Like, I was born in San Francisco. My parents moved to Canada when I was a baby. And I feel like there's this John out there who like surfs, like skateboarded all year round and like has a completely different life. Maybe, I always, growing up, like my last few years of high school in Moncton, I thought, I'd love to like direct movies, make movies, but that was not something you could conceive of doing from Moncton, New Brunswick. So I always wondered like, what would my life have been like? And then in so many other ways. But the thing that I'm so grateful for with all this traveling was that I had a sketchbook and that I had this creative life, like this interior life that I know if I, that would have been different if I had stayed in one place.
17: Do you recall what first sparked your interest in sketching and in having that creative life when you were young?
18: Oh, yeah. It's very vivid memory. It's a memory of like the first time I sort of experienced like what art can do. It wasn't me necessarily drawing, but we lived in a small cabin and it had an outhouse. And in the winter, I was terrified to go to the outhouse at night and it's cold and you'd kind of run out there. And I had this fear, but I made the fear so much worse because I was obsessed with the Narnia books. And in the last Narnia book, The Last Battle, there's a drawing of this sort of bird man creature running through the woods. And I was like 5 years old. And I remember this so strongly. I would get the book out and I'd look at the picture and I'd get really scared. And then I'd run out to the outhouse and I'd be terrified. And I'd think it was in the woods. And then I'd run back into the house and I'd check the book to see if it was still there, if it was still in the book. And that was like the first time that such a strong memory of like the power of art. Like it wasn't necessarily a healing power, but it was like so powerful. And I was kind of addicted to that like fear factor, I think. And I still like think of that drawing and Pauline Baynes, the illustrator of the Narnia books, I think it's been the largest influence on me as a drawer. And as a graphic novelist, I think like when people ask like what graphic novelist inspired you, like it's those illustrations and the way that they sort of capture that like childlike fear and wonder and power like of art, like how it can just activate the imagination. And that I was like, that's what I connect with. That's what I want to do. I want to draw and I want to like connect to this like magical, powerful world that's full of like fear and wonder. I wouldn't have had that experience with stability, you know?
17: I'm talking to John Clater about his graphic novel, Nowhere. I'm Matea Roach, and you're listening to Bookends. John, we were talking a little bit earlier about your initial beginnings, kind of sketching things as a kid, but you also have done a lot of work in oil paintings, and you were known for that primarily for many years. Mm-hmm. And then it was just a few years ago that you wrote your first book, which was a graphic memoir called Take the Long Way Home. And I'm curious how you moved between mediums. Like, why do a graphic memoir at that point?
18: It all happened by accident in so many ways. I loved oil painting. It was like everything to me. And I also loved to draw, but my life had taken some turns and I was dealing with addiction to alcoholism. And I mean, just I feel so fortunate that I found my way into recovery. But like everything had kind of come to a halt and I was questioning everything in my life, and I was really feeling pretty overwhelmed. And about a year and a half into my sobriety, I had a chance to go do a residency, and I planned to do a painting residency. But on the way, I started drawing about my trip and posting it on Instagram. I just felt compelled to sort of document this trip across the country with memories of the past and with, you know, how I got to the present and these conversations I was having with people that I loved. And I was posting it on Instagram and it sort of started to accumulate. And some people said like, well, maybe this is a book. And I didn't really think it was. And then, you know, eventually I drove across the country and I came back and it was sort of this, you know, there was a beginning, middle and end just in the inherent nature of the trip. Really, for me, that experience was, I had never had the experience of like listening to the stories of the people in my life and sharing my story with them in that way. And it really changed. Like, I really loved it. Like, I fell in love with stories and it was so healing for me. And I think it was healing in many ways for the people that I was talking to. At least they were supporting me. And I was like, I fell in love with painting when I was 19. It changed my life. I fell in love with stories in the form of like comics at like 49, and it changed my life again. And I fell in love with art all over again and being creative. And I felt like a different person. Like I had a new lease on life. I had a second chance. Then COVID hit. And that sort of put an end to painting, right? Because nobody could have exhibits. Nobody could, you know, you can sell your work. So I was like, how am I going to make a living? But I had this new love, and through the CBC, I just had this amazing opportunity to start doing some sort of comics journalism. And that again was like, now I had sort of like driven myself crazy, like staring into my own soul. So now I got to listen to other people and listen to their stories. And that was like so uplifting. But it's also like, you know, as a journalist, sometimes you hear things that are like, they're difficult. And like, even though it's not your story and you don't really have any right to the like emotional turmoil of it, it kind of like weighs on you. So after, I don't know, a few years of doing that, I thought, well, maybe I need a little break and I'll turn to fiction. And that's going to be this big relief, you know, like I won't be staring into my own soul. I won't be like listening to other people's trauma, and I can just sort of live in this imaginary world, and won't that be nice? And then I quickly found out that for me, fiction was like, it was just like staring into my own soul times 100. Yeah. Yeah. There was no escape.
17: Yeah. I want to ask a bit about, you mentioned earlier when you were young, being maybe interested in cinema as like an art form, like watching movies, mm-hmm. I assume a fair amount, but not seeing that as something that you could do yourself. Nowhere contains a lot of cinematic references, and Joel, you know, for a period of time as a regular moviegoer, mm-hmm. I'm curious for you how the art forms of film and graphic novels and comics relate.
18: Yeah, I mean, I see a real connection, and like really nowhere for me, I looked at it as a movie. Like I hope that it takes approximately 2 hours to read, so it's maybe a little bit of a long movie, but not too long, and that it's like a cinematic sort of experience. That's the way like I approach graphic novels, and there's many other ways to do it, but for me, I really want the feeling of reading the book to feel like you've gone to the movies, and it kind of satisfied that urge that I had my whole life of like wanting to make a movie. I don't feel like I want to make a movie anymore. I just want to make another graphic novel.
17: Were there any films in particular that you felt influenced you in writing Nowhere?
18: Yeah, absolutely. In many ways, and it's a little embarrassing, but there's two movies in particular, and I feel if you put these two movies together, you get Nowhere. And it's A Wonderful Life, the Frank Capra movie with Jimmy Stewart, and Night of the Living Dead. And they're both black and white. They both deal with existential crisis. And they both sort of like look at the, you know, there's the surface world. And then there's like what's really happening, the emotional turmoil. After finishing Nowhere, I was like, you know what? It's a Wonderful Life kind of has like a similar theme to like a zombie movie, because he comes back. Like, you know, he has this moment where, you know, he's coming back from death, really. Like or like what it would be like if he did die, right? So it's like, well, I felt like this is almost like a zombie element.
17: No, and to your point also, yeah. But what is it like if you are forgotten and have this of like spectral presence, right? He gets to see what it would be like if he was never there and no one remembers him at all.
18: He wants to leave Bedford Falls so badly.
17: Oh my God, but he can't leave.
18: I know.
17: Yeah. No, actually, it's really kind of all there. No, I watch it every year. I cry every time, even though I know exactly what's going to happen. So
18: I know every word. Yeah.
17: Yeah. I mean, to the point of the themes in It's a Wonderful Life, I'm interested, you know, you mentioned your relationship with your adult children earlier, how mm-hmm. that's maybe influenced some of the art that you've made later on in your career as you've entered this sort of second mm-hmm. period of trying out different art forms. You're now looking back at adolescence, having obviously been a young person yourself, having mm-hmm. raised people through that period of childhood and adolescence. How has fatherhood informed your art and informed the stories you tell about youth and growing up?
18: You know, I think that there's, you have to reconcile at some point the reality with what you had hoped for, and also sort of give weight and appreciation to all the things that were good that you didn't plan. And, you know, I was not necessarily the parent I thought I was going to be, but there were a lot of good moments, and it's just as important to sort of acknowledge the mistakes as the positive moments. And I guess the connection of that to Beau Séjour is, you know, to look at this town, to look at the world, and to accept the good and the bad, and to sort of be able to embrace that. And the funny thing about writing this book is, like, I was feeling really pessimistic about living in my small town. And after I sort of, like, writing about, you know, the monsters and the and being stuck, like, I fell in love with my town all over again, you know, because I was able to look at it as a whole. And I think when your kids become adults, you realize, like, to love the whole journey you've been on, the good and the bad, because that's what it was, right? And it really is kind of, the totality is a beautiful thing. Like, how do we get through the day when the world is, like, so, you know, all over the place? And like, how do you find, like, the love of life? Like, there's some sort of, like, acceptance of the good and the bad, and to embrace it all in some way.
17: You're listening to my conversation with John Clater about his graphic novel, Nowhere. I'm Matea Roach, and this is Bookends. We'll be right back after the news.

0: It's 1:30. Good afternoon, I'm Janet French in the CBC Edmonton Newsroom. While U.S. President Donald Trump hits the pause button on Canadian tariff threats, he's also hinting at the revival of the Keystone XL oil pipeline. On social media, Trump wrote that he's pausing 50% tariffs on Canadian goods for 3 days and suggested that a new trade deal is imminent. Prime Minister Mark Carney's statement was far more cautious. Trump also said the controversial Keystone XL pipeline project, quote, may be awoken from the grave, unquote, without giving further explanation. Former U.S. President Joe Biden canceled that project in 2021 by revoking its permit. It was to carry oil from Hardisty, Alberta, to Nebraska. And Wetaskiwin RCMP responded to a fatal collision involving a train early this morning. Police say at around 4 a.m. they received a report that a train had struck a pedestrian south of Wetaskiwin city limits. With the assistance of CPKC Rail Police, the body of an 18-year-old man was located. RCMP have identified him as a resident of the Maskwacheast First Nation. Having a look at the weather, sunny today in Edmonton with light wind, high of 26 degrees, could feel like 28 with the humidity. The UV index will be 6 or high, and going down to a low of 12 degrees overnight. 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
1: Hi, welcome back to Bookends. I'm Matea Roach. Let's get back to my conversation with John Clater. What do your kids think of the book?
2: So I have five children. Three are adults and two are twins, and they're going into grade 12. And I've been writing this book for 4 years. So when I started it, my twins were like Joel's age. And it was really great because I could sort of like, you know, I had my memories, but I could also sort of like see the world through their eyes. And my daughter June was like one of my first readers, like, and sort of a cheerleader. But I remember the first draft of it, like when I gave it to her to read, she was so excited to like, she's like, has anyone read this yet? And I was like, no. She's like, so excited. And I went out and walked my dog while she was reading it. And I came home she was crying, and she was crying because of a certain scene. And through the tears, she said, it's so funny. And I had this moment of like, oh no, what have I done? But she really loves it. And my older children have all been like early readers as well. And I don't know, like, they're big fans, and it feels really nice, you know. I think fiction gave us this opportunity to sort of like share a story that we could all be comfortable with. It wasn't as intense as my memoir.
1: Yeah.
2: So it's been really nice to share that with them. And the book's dedicated to all five of them. And it's kind of this Sackville, which, you know, becomes posed as you're in the book, has been their place. Like, we've done a fair bit of moving, but my youngest kids have like spent their whole lives in Sackville. And it's sort of like, in some ways, a record of like our experience there and like our shared love, you know, for this place. And also, you know, it can be annoying.
1: Yeah. I mean, that's the small town experience. I am now thinking about, I want to go to Patterson's Family Restaurant so bad.
2: Oh yeah.
1: So bad. Good club sandwich at the Olac Big Stop as well.
2: Oh yes, absolutely.
1: Just beautiful. John, thank you so much for joining me. This has been such a fun, feels like the wrong word because I've also gotten emotional, but this has been such a lovely conversation.
2: Oh well, thank you. Thanks for taking the time to read and ask such great questions, and it's wonderful to meet you and talk with you. Thank you.

0: Heather Marshall's newest novel, Liberty Street, takes inspiration from a real-life women's prison, one of the most notorious in Canadian history. It links the lives of two women living decades apart. In 1961, a young journalist goes undercover at that prison to investigate claims of abuse. Fast forward 35 years later, and a local detective digs into the discovery of unidentified human remains. Liberty Street pulls focus on forgotten moments of injustice and tells a powerful story of female resilience and strength. Heather Marshall joined me in our Toronto studio back in February to tell me all about it. Heather, welcome to Bookends. How are you doing?
1: I'm good, Matea. How are you?
0: I'm not too bad. The prison at the center of this book is called the Mercer Women's Prison, and it's based on a real prison that existed on or around Liberty Street in Toronto. Can you tell me a bit about the real prison that inspired this novel?
1: Yes, it was called the Andrew Mercer Reformatory and actually had a few different names over the course of its almost 100-year existence. And it was there on Liberty Street, and it was there to incarcerate women for all kinds of things, and not necessarily criminal, just subjective misbehavior. So it's hard to give a number, but hundreds, thousands of women went through this prison over the course of its existence.
0: So this is a prison in what I would now call downtown Toronto. Mm-hmm. At the time, though, that it was originally built, it was sort of a bit on the outskirts of the city, from what I understand. You're talking about women being sent to this prison for subjective misbehavior, things that now maybe would not be considered criminal. Can you give me a little bit more detail about what sorts of subjective misbehavior we're talking about?
1: Yeah, things like coming in late after curfew. So parents could bring anyone under the age of 35, and they would come before a judge and say, "My daughter is incorrigible. She won't do what we tell her." Women who, there's lots of examples of women who were in a relationship with someone not of the same race, or who had gotten pregnant out of wedlock, all kinds of things that weren't criminal then and aren't criminal now, but for reasons of incorrigibility, could be incarcerated for up to 2 years at this prison and others like it.
0: And so what was the idea, like what was sending these women to prison supposed to accomplish then?
1: Yeah, it's one of these types of institutions that may have had idealistic beginnings, but in practice were not. But it was to instill the preferred virtues of the era, which are mainly, you know, docility and obedience, and originally was intended to also provide some sort of skills training in things like laundry and cleaning, so that when these women were released, they would have some skills available for a vocation. Not much training happened as the prison began to age and it became overcrowded.
0: Mm. I want to talk about the title of your novel, Liberty Street. Does the name come from the fact in some way that there was a prison there? Like, it's kind of an ironic thing to have a street, Liberty Street, right beside a prison.
1: Yes. And my husband is a librarian, and I sent him off on a little research project to figure out when did they name it Liberty Street. And they actually did name it after the Mercer Reformatory and its neighbor, the Central Men's Prison, were both side by side in Liberty Village. And that street was named because it was the first street that the prisoners would walk down after their release to the, at that point, quite sparse amenities in what became Liberty Village on their way into Toronto proper after their release. And that's why it was named Liberty Street. And that title came to me quite early. It just felt like the right title for this book.
0: I would personally, I would describe the amenities in Liberty Village as still quite sparse. It's not a neighborhood I like love going to. One of your main characters in this novel, Emily Radcliffe, she's this young journalist at Chatelaine Magazine in 1961. She is very keen, actually, to get into Mercer Women's Prison. She learns about these terrible conditions the inmates are living in. She wants to go in and break a story about it. Tell me about Emily. Where did she come from for you?
1: the character of Emily was inspired by two different journalists, one of which was a woman named Nellie Bly, who was an incredible person, but she went undercover at that point, what they called an asylum on Blackwell's Island in New York around the turn of the previous century to break the story of the horrendous conditions there. And I just thought it was such a story of incredible courage. And for a long time, I'd been wanting to find some way to fictionalize that. And then there was another journalist, a Canadian woman named Lotta Dempsey. And she actually wrote a lot of the articles that ended up appearing in the Toronto Star when the Mercer Reformatory, when the news broke about the conditions and when it was shut down. So Emily is in some ways kind of a composite of those two real life women. And then, of course, there's a lot of fictional aspects to her that came out of my brain.
2: In both cases, these were not easy times necessarily to be a female reporter working on serious material. What got you interested in learning about those women's stories?
1: I'd been long fascinated by Nellie Bly and just that she had to work so much harder than her male counterparts to make a name for herself in the male-dominated field of investigative journalism. So I knew for a long time that I wanted to write something about her. And we're at a juncture, too, where I feel very strongly about the importance of what I'll call real journalism. So I did kind of want to celebrate that a little bit with these characters as well, like really doing the work on the ground. Not to say every journalist should go into a prison and be abused to break a story, but I kind of just wanted to celebrate journalism a little bit in this book as well. And those real women and then my character of Emily kind of all together allowed me to hopefully do that.
2: Reading your book, Liberty Street, we discover kind of how easily it is for your character, Emily, to get admitted to the Mercer Women's Prison as an inmate. She's admitted under the Female Refuges Act, which was a real piece of legislation in Ontario. You've posted a link to that document on your website, so we can all, if you're interested, like go read it and see what the actual language was. What was your reaction when you first learned about that piece of legislation?
1: Absolute shock. Well, I don't know about shock. I was appalled. As we know, there's been all kinds of legislation on the books that's been responsible for enabling abuse of all kinds of groups of marginalized people throughout time. But I think the parameters of this act was what really got me. And the fact that these women didn't have to have committed any actual crime. So it was so subjective. It gave, without giving away too many spoilers about the plot, it gave the prison physician basically unlimited power over these women. And all of that was just so shocking. So shocking.
2: Yeah, I mean, hard to do this without giving away too many spoilers about the plot, but why was the prison physician such a powerful figure?
1: Well, I think because, you know, there was the war.

0: polluting the general population. That was the attitude. These are, you know, not my words, not my feelings about it. But I think that's why the physician was given so much power.
1: Mm-hmm. You mentioned earlier that there were a number of articles written in the 60s about the Mercer Women's Prison that I imagine, it sounds like, led to maybe there being some public pressure to close that institution or to kind of change the way it operated. What do you think it was about that moment in the 60s that made it a time where people suddenly kind of clued in to the fact that, you know what, actually this is not good, what's going on here?
0: I've wondered that myself, honestly, about why this happened when it did. And in reviewing the information that I could find in the archives and looking at the articles, like, for instance, there had been riots previously at the prison because of its design, the structure. These women were basically, if you can picture it, like a pizza oven, they were baking in this prison in the summer, and they rioted because it was so hot to try to get the police there to get some attention on their living conditions. And they were sort of patted on the head and told, yep, thank you very much. And there were yearly inspections that were scheduled. So you can put on a good show for that. But I wondered if it was just kind of a critical mass to some degree that they kept getting these calls from the prison. The women kept rioting. They kept trying to get some attention on what was happening there. And then eventually they had a grand jury investigation with some unscheduled inspections, which yielded different results than the scheduled ones. And then it shut down very quickly after that.
1: I'm speaking with Heather Marshall. Her new novel is called Liberty Street. I'm Matea Roach, and you're listening to Bookends. Heather, in your author's note at the end of Liberty Street, there's this line where you say, I could have written an entire novel just about Chatelaine Magazine in the 1960s. What was it about Chatelaine Magazine during that era that you find so fascinating?
0: So I, in fact, pitched that to my agent, an entire book about Chatelaine Magazine in the 1960s. I became quite fascinated with their editor-in-chief in that era. Her name was Doris Anderson. She was the editor-in-chief over the course of the 50s and 60s, and I think a little bit into the 70s. And she started to put a distinctly feminist bent on the contents of the magazine, but they were kind of sliding it in under the table, under the radar of their parent company, McLean Hunter. Chatelaine sold so well, it was keeping McLean Hunter in the black. They were in the red. Chatelaine was the moneymaker. And they started including articles on things like birth control, woman and child abuse, divorce laws, things that other women's magazines would not touch. And it was actually very informative for women who might not be able to access that kind of information, like literally anywhere else. And it could just sit very innocently at the doctor's office on the coffee table and look like any other women's magazine. And I just became a bit fascinated both by Doris Anderson being in so many ways so ahead of her time as a feminist, as a boss, in so many ways. And also that they had this kind of, Chatelaine became this kind of like clandestine feminist text, and it was so unassuming, and the men in charge had no idea.
1: I want to jump actually forward in time because we've mostly been speaking about the 1961-62 timeline in this novel. And I mentioned in the introduction, we also have a part of this novel that takes place in the 90s. There's a second main character, Detective Rachel McKenzie, and her story is also really key to Liberty Street. Why did you want to do a dual timeline setup for this novel?
0: I love a dual timeline. I'm a sucker for a dual timeline. So when I was thinking with my debut, looking for Jane and my subsequent books about how do I want to structure this, I've found, on the one hand, creatively, it allows me almost to write two novels, and I get a perspective from two different characters in these two different timelines, two different settings. So creatively, it's fun. But I find it also allows me to like enrich the story. And with both Looking for Jane and Liberty Street, I wanted to show also a little bit of an evolution of, you know, some of those sociopolitical themes that I like to play with and touch on and explore about, you know, what did it look like in 1960? What does it look like in 1996? And in this case, we have, you know, in 1960, one of my characters comments on, oh, wow, a woman detective. What a wild idea.

0: And then in 1996, we have our woman detective who is the character, and we can see it is more difficult for her. There is sexism on the job, but we have a woman detective. So we've come that far, even in a 30-year span in one generation. So I like being able to demonstrate that a bit to the reader, to kind of place them in one setting. And then where are we 30 years later? And what does that look like? And how do they play off each other?
1: Mm. I mean, one thing that we sort of see the evolution of in this novel is the evolution of what it looks like to do investigative work between the 60s and the 90s. Some of the 1990s police work, it feels almost closer to 1960 than it does to now in terms of what resources and technology they had available. What was it like for you writing both the sort of 60s investigative journalism and this 90s police detective stuff, going back in time and having to imagine what it would be like to be a bit of a news hound back then?
0: Thank you for picking up on that connection about the two different types of investigation. That tickles me that you honed in on that because it was deliberate. But no one's picked up on that yet. It was kind of fun. Like, I'm a millennial. I'm an 80s baby. And most of my life, we've had the internet in some form. So it was interesting where I just thought, okay, first of all, I kind of, for creative reasons, stumbled into doing a police procedural, which I hadn't intended to do in the first draft, and then went, oh, I'm not a cop. I don't know how my character would go about investigating this. And also, it's 1996. So, for instance, you have a missing person or a name that you're trying to find. Who is this person? You can't just Google it.
1: I want to ask about one of your minor interesting side characters, June Jones, who is a little bit the sort of Mama Morton in Chicago character to me, in the sense of she's like the madam who's in prison. She's this big personality. She's physically quite imposing, busty, redhead, and she is a repeat inmate at the Mercer Women's Prison. She really knows her way around the joint. And she and Emily, who's our intrepid journalist, clash a little bit, but then do end up finally kind of coming to terms and getting on the same page and allying later on in your novel. What was the inspiration for this character?
0: I love June Jones. She might be my favorite character in the entire book. And I think in some ways is one of the most complex. She was inspired by a reference I found in some older redacted records to a woman who had been in the Mercer at least three times that I could find for running a house of ill repute. And that was it. So she was kind of in this revolving door. But then how June, like her name, her physicality, her character itself was one of those that just came and tapped me on the shoulder and said, hi, I'm June and I'm in your book. And I really wanted to make her quite complex and wanted to dig in a little bit to like this, you know, controversial, political, whatever you want to call it, question of prostitution as well. And in that era and what she was trying to do within her little sphere of influence and control was kind of acknowledging some women have to prostitute. I'd like to make sure that they can do that safely. So she was kind of an important character to me. I don't know if we've seen the last of her, I'll be honest. She's just sticking around in my head, but that's where she came from. And I love her. My favorite secondary character.
1: Yeah. I mean, you mentioned the sort of moral complexity of a figure like June. And I would say really most of the characters we meet in this novel, there is some element of moral complexity to them. In the 1990s timeline, though, we're also seeing some of that complexity. And some of how we see that is through this figure, Rachel's mother, Mary, who is absent for a lot of Rachel's early life, kind of flits in and out, has this unclear what it is, but some sort of undiagnosed mental health issue, maybe schizophrenia. She seems to hear voices. Can you tell me a bit more about her and what informed that part of the plot?
0: Yeah, I am another, like, hopefully very complex character. And at the end of the day, a sympathetic one who is not innocent herself of any wrongdoing without giving away any spoilers, but also a product of her circumstances and of falling through the cracks in a system that wasn't catching her. So has significant mental health challenges, I think, ended up kind of in that revolving door that still exists of people with, like, again, more significant mental health issues of, you know, doctors and clinics and emergency rooms and psychotherapists all kind of pointing the finger at each other and passing people along. And Mary was just not getting any actual treatment that would help get her back on her feet to get her life back on track. And yeah, in the 60s, she absolutely would have ended up in a prison. The system is so broken in the 60s and just broken kind of in different ways in the 90s.
1: I think what we've seen in North America, especially in the States since that time, and like particularly I think the 80s is when this really ramped up in the US, was a bit of a deinstitutionalization movement where, because the conditions in those old school asylums, psychiatric facilities were so horrible, there was a move to shut them down. But of course, that doesn't get rid of the problem of people that have really severe mental health issues. My question for you is, how do you think about these issues in 2026 in terms of how do we deal with these sort of complex issues where there are people who, like, through often no or not that much fault of their own, are just not able to cope really and not able to, like, live in society in a way that's, like, safe for them or for others?
0: It is so complex. And as you say, with the deinstitutionalization, it was one of those things that I think in theory, like, I ideally that would be great and that was the goal, but you can't deinstitutionalize but then not provide funding in the community. And the whole point of that deinstitutionalization was, we will send people back into the community, we will put money into the community to provide supports in a non-institutional setting, but then the government, being the government, didn't fund that. So this is what we're left with, and we are now seeing the ramifications of those policies of deinstitutionalization plus no funding. These people need help, but no one wants to fund the help.
1: We talked a little bit earlier about the closure of the real Mercer Women's Prison. What happened to the building? Is there anything left kind of denoting that there used to be an institution there?
0: Hardly at all. They came in, shut down the prison, razed it, bulldozed it to the ground, I believe within a year or two, and then put up the Allen A. Lamport Stadium in its place. Just nothing to see here, which I thought was just so symbolic of, we're just going to pretend this never happened. I am deeply curious about what would come up in an excavation of that site. But today there is a historic plaque that I think was hard won by a couple members of the community that went up a couple years ago, denoting this is where the Andrew Mercer Reformatory was. And there's one building still on the northwest corner of the property that was the superintendent's residence. And it's still there. I believe it's a private residence from the looks of it. But it's, yeah, the only thing still remaining.
1: Heather, I want to conclude by going actually back to the very beginning of your novel. Liberty Street begins with a quotation from the late primatologist Jane Goodall, which I was kind of like, oh, Jane Goodall quote at the beginning of a book about a women's prison. Interesting. But the quote is, "It actually doesn't take much to be considered a difficult woman. That's why there are so many of us." Why did you choose to start Liberty Street with that quote?
0: I actually picked that quote about a year ago, too, before she passed. And I just loved it because to me, it summed up incorrigibility, just the parameters of what was in the Female Refuges Act, the concept of incorrigibility being so subjective, and Jane Goodall saying it doesn't take much to be considered a difficult woman. That's why there are so many of us, was just, it almost sort of said, like, we are all incorrigible. So getting into reading this book, you are probably incorrigible too. Here we go.
1: Heather, that feels like a nice place to end things. I mean, maybe some incorrigible women are listening to this show, will pick up this book. Thank you so much for coming in and chatting with me today.
0: Thank you so much for having me.

0: That was Heather Marshall talking about her recent novel, Liberty Street. We spoke back in February. This week's show was produced by Luke Byrne and Sarah Cooper. Aili Yamamoto is our associate producer. Our senior producer is Jacqueline Kirk, and our executive producer is Aaron Balser. Thanks, as always, to our audio tech, Hannah Barker, and to the rest of the CBC Books team. I'm Matea Roach, and this is Bookends. Thanks for listening, and I'll see you next time. Because when the book ends, the conversation begins.
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2: 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Watch Marco Arop, Femke Bol, Julian Alfred, Faith Kipyegon, and Karsten Warholm push their limits across 15 different events. 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
3: Hi, it's Anand Ram. Extreme wildfires are making headlines month after month, but are people making the connection to human-caused climate change? We'll explore whether this is just a climate action moment, or will it be a movement?
4: This is the CBC Edmonton News. Good afternoon. It's 2 o'clock, 23 degrees. I'm Janet French in the CBC Edmonton Newsroom. Canada and the U.S. say they are close to an agreement on trade, which the U.S. says makes a new round of tariffs on Canadian goods unnecessary. Negotiators for the two sides concluded a lengthy series of talks in Washington today. Tom Perry has the latest.
5: We're very happy with where we ended up.
6: U.S. Trade Representative Jamieson Greer says Canada and the U.S. have reached a deal that will protect American jobs and strengthen the North American economy. Details remain unclear, but Dominic LeBlanc, minister responsible for Canada-U.S. trade, says the deal will protect Canada's dairy sector.
7: We needed to ensure that the supply management regime remained entirely intact. And I'm confident that that's the case.
6: U.S. President Donald Trump also weighing in.
8: So subject to the finalization of documents, we have a deal with Canada. And I think it's a very good deal for both parties.
6: Prime Minister Mark Carney has said little about what's in the deal other than it will provide greater certainty about the future trading relationship between Canada and the U.S. Tom Perry, CBC News, Ottawa.
4: And the Prime Minister is scheduled to meet with his cabinet and then Canada's premiers later this afternoon to update them on the trade negotiations. One of the things President Trump appears to be pushing for is a revival of the Keystone XL oil pipeline. The plan was to take oil from Hardisty, Alberta, south to Nebraska. But in 2021, then-President Joe Biden killed it by revoking a key permit. As Carl Bax reports, Trump wants to see it built.
9: A proposed project nearly 20 years old, now taking center stage in trade talks between Canada and the U.S. U.S. President Donald Trump looking to address one of his long-standing complaints, getting the Keystone XL pipeline built. In a social media post, he says the great Keystone XL pipeline, long ago killed by sleepy Joe Biden, may be awoken from the grave. Trump has always supported the project during this term and his first term in the White House. As of now, plans to build the pipeline are moving ahead. Back in March, Calgary-based South Bow announced it was reviving parts of the Keystone XL project in partnership with a U.S. pipeline firm. But hurdles still exist, says Carlo Dade, an international trade expert at the University of Calgary.
10: The political environment, the legal environment in the U.S., and will it be done by the end of his term?
9: It's a scaled-back version, but if built, would increase Canada's oil exports to the U.S. by about 12%. Kyle Bax, CBC News, Calgary.
4: The Alberta government is holding the first in a series of town halls tonight on its data center strategy. It will address questions and concerns about the plan to attract investment to Alberta. And it comes 2 days after the Alberta Utilities Commission rejected a plan to build a natural gas power plant in Olds to power a massive AI data center. Ann Pasek is the Canada Research Chair in Media, Culture and the Environment at Trent University. She says the government's strategy puts the province's social contract with residents in question.
11: I think the province is alert to the fact that its policies are unpopular. Alberta is a lively political environment. People are not afraid to speak their minds. So I think, you know, it's incumbent on anyone involved in these projects to like revisit the deal that they're offering to local residents.
4: Pasek questions why the province didn't consult with residents before introducing the strategy and is only now holding the public town halls. June rain and flooding in Canmore caused about $2.1 million in damage. Previous flood mitigation work was disrupted and some roads were washed away. The town expects up to 90% of the costs will be covered by a provincial grant. Caitlin Miller is with the town of Canmore. She says it monitors potential weather events because each one can be different.
12: We really need to make decisions based off of the circumstance that we see in front of us with the data that we have, which is why those monitoring points are so important.
4: The town and the province say the June rain caused a 1-in-50-year flood. The Cougar Creek Dam, which is designed to help prevent flooding, caught about 5,000 cubic meters of debris during the June deluge. Now, having a look at the weather, sunny today with light wind at Edmonton and a high of 26 degrees, overnight low of 12 degrees, and heating up this week with a high of 24 expected tomorrow and up to 27 on Friday. Right now it's 23 degrees, but it feels like 26.
3: Joe, you're in Vancouver. How much wildfire smoke have you breathed this summer so far?
13: Oh, we've had our fair share out here. I mean, it's been a bad summer for Ontario too, though, right?
3: Oh, absolutely. I thought a few years ago was bad, but this year was pretty bad. You know, it's funny. I almost felt it before I saw it, if that makes sense. You know, the taste in my mouth, the headache, the thickness of it all. My son, he's 4. He got sick that week, coughing and fever. Yeah. But, you know, I do remember my mom. She was saying, oh, it'll all clear up tomorrow. It'll be fine tomorrow. It'll all go away. And me having to say, Ma, your son's a climate reporter. This is climate change. These fires burn longer. And please, please don't go out without checking the air quality. Yeah. I mean, these are the kinds of conversations I'm having more and more. Are you?
13: Yeah, absolutely. I mean, it's unnerving out here how quickly waking up to that red sun in the sky is the new normal. You know, it's no longer shocking when it happens. So I've been talking to my neighbors about, you know, how packing face masks for camp and brushing ash off the drying towels are sort of all just part of our daily routine when the smoke moves in.
3: Yeah, and I bet, you know, our listeners are having these chats too. By the way, hi, I'm Anandrum, and I'm a science reporter, guest hosting What on Earth this week.
13: And I'm Johanna Wagstaff, a senior meteorologist and also a science reporter here at CBC.
3: Today we're asking, will this summer's wildfires change the conversation on climate change and fossil fuels in Canada? So Joe, you've been covering this deadly fire in the community of Summerland, BC a few days ago. What made it so volatile?
13: Anand, it was the sheer velocity. You know, we watched it explode from an ignition to a fire so big it was literally producing its own lightning in a matter of hours. Fire experts are saying it's one of the most rapid fire spreads ever witnessed in the southern interior. And that's why it turned so harrowing for the thousands of people forced to flee in the middle of the night. When we've seen rapid growth in a fire in the past, it's usually triggered by a sharp cold front. So these big winds that come in that fan the flames. Mm-hmm. This one was different. The ground was so incredibly dry that the fire became very hot, very fast. All that hot air rose so quickly, it basically morphed into its own thunderstorm cloud, feeding itself oxygen, creating its own winds that would send embers out far ahead of the main line. I've got to say, I've never seen anything quite like this as a meteorologist.
3: Wow. And do you see the fingerprints of climate change on this fire?
13: Yes. I mean, right off the bat, the extremely dry trees, grass, and brush that the fire fed on, the low groundwater levels, the very low snowpack, this is absolutely being amplified by climate change. The Okanagan region has been experiencing drought level 5, that's the highest level possible, for months. But the data shows us that droughts at this intensity in this area are happening at a greater frequency and will continue to do so in the decades to come.
3: For you and me, it's our job to make these connections. While this fire was unfolding, though, you got a video out on social media explaining what was going on, but you didn't talk about climate change right away. Why is that?
13: Yeah. So in the moment, you know, people are looking for immediate emergency information. And there's so many moving parts to a disaster. Land use changes, local topography, forest management in this case, exactly how a fire sparked, which, by the way, investigators are still looking into in Summerland, they all play a massive role. So as a scientist, I want to make sure that the complexities don't obscure the headlines, which is safety. But, you know, I want to be clear, this fire wouldn't have happened at this scale without climate change.
3: So give us a general sense of that. What do we know about climate change and wildfires?
13: Around the world, we have and will continue to see longer, more intense fire seasons because of climate change. You know, more and more studies are connecting climate change to drier fuels, a drier atmosphere, more heat domes, even increased lightning when we do get those storms roll through.
3: And this tracks with the other fires we've seen recently. There was a World Weather Attribution study about the intense July fires in Northern Ontario and in the Northwest Territories, you know, what led to all that smoke that I felt here. And it found that human-caused climate change doubled the likelihood of the conditions that led to that intensity.
13: Yeah, what used to be these rare once-in-a-generation summers are becoming our baseline reality. But that baseline will also continue to rise and shift as fossil fuel expansion, of course, the root cause of climate change, continues. So we're not on solid ground yet.
3: But thanks, as always, for clearing up what you can, Johanna.
13: You're welcome.
3: Okay, so the science shows a link between wildfires, climate change, and fossil fuels. My next guest says that connection should translate to action. Grand Chief Stuart Phillip is the president of the Union of BC Indian Chiefs. Just a few days ago, he co-wrote an open letter to Prime Minister Mark Carney and Alberta Premier Danielle Smith to halt the proposed West Coast oil pipeline. Grand Chief Stuart Phillip, welcome to What on Earth.
14: Good afternoon.
3: I should note that we're speaking on Wednesday, August 12th, and the wildfire situation in BC continues to evolve. I want to get into that open letter in a second, but first, where have I reached you today?
14: Vancouver, British Columbia. I live in Penticton on the Penticton Indian Reserve, which is on the southern flank of the Bald Range Fire. Bald Range itself is a traditional hunting ground of our people. And my wife, Joan, and I spent a number of decades hunting in the Bald Range area to feed our growing four boys.
3: What's it like watching what's happening around your community right now?
14: Without question, it's absolutely horrifying to not only watch the firestorm raging across the lands in the Okanagan, but it's heartbreaking, absolutely heartbreaking to see elderly, seniors, ordinary, hardworking British Columbians flee their homes and have their life's work burned to the ground. We lost an 80-year-old senior, and she was fleeing the firestorm of the Bald Range Fire. It's beyond heartbreaking. And I am incredibly angry about why this is happening.
3: You mentioned raising your children. I understand your son and grandson were on the fire line. Are they still fighting fires right now?
14: Yes, they are. My son is also a hunter, as is my grandson, and they too have hunted in those areas. So in that sense, we are defending not only our community, but our territory in terms of it providing for the needs of our people in terms of hunting and gathering.
3: So let's move on to that open letter. You make the link between wildfires and other extreme weather events, climate change, and this proposed pipeline. Why did you connect all that together?
14: It's something that we have had to deal with on the ground for the last 20 years. When you think of the evacuations in Northern Ontario, Manitoba, and Alberta as a consequence of these wildfires, people have lived in hotels in Winnipeg for up to 3 years. So we are at the canaries in the mine, so to speak, and our communities have been burnt to the ground, rebuilt and burnt to the ground again as a consequence of these fires. The climate trajectory is such that next year, in terms of heat waves, heat, lack of precipitation, and drought will eclipse this year.
3: You said you were angry, and I kind of hear it as well. Is that part of why it's important to you to call out the link between fossil fuel extraction and the impacts of climate change that communities you've mentioned have gone through?
14: Anger and violence spring from a sense of helplessness. And given the obsession that the global economies, and certainly the United States and now Canada and British Columbia, investing billions of dollars in the fossil fuel industry, which directly contribute to increasing temperatures, heat waves, the deaths of thousands of people, not to mention the firestorms that are ravaging our communities. I know in my heart that this is a direct consequence of the expansion of the fossil fuel industry and everything that that represents. And it's insanity that this continues to be the economic base of the global community.
3: Now, we've seen polling over the past year that says that the majority of Canadians support the pipeline. What would you say to them?
14: I find that to be absolutely heartbreaking, that Canadians are that stupid that they cannot connect the dots. Canadians, retired teachers, nurses, workers, investing in their oil and gas industry through their pension plans, governments that are obsessed with the fossil fuel industry and are spending billions of dollars on pipelines and infrastructure when they should be building hospitals, they should be building universities, they should have a social safety net for the people that are living on the streets. We need governments that know and understand the reality. You cannot eat or drink oil. This is about the future of our children and grandchildren. And it's being completely squandered by the greed of corporations and by ordinary people who want to enhance their pension revenue by supporting governments that continue blindly without following their own laws and consulting with First Nations people before these projects are conceived and certainly announced publicly.
3: Grand Chief, thank you so much, and appreciate your time with us, and I hope your community and your family are safe.
14: Thank you. I greatly appreciate that.
3: We asked the governments of Alberta and Canada for their response to this letter. A spokesperson for Alberta's Ministry of Indigenous Relations said in an email that the project provides, quote, long-term benefits for Indigenous communities who will be consulted as it progresses. the federal government didn't respond by our deadline. Okay, so we've heard from one BC leader about being the canary in the coal mine of climate change, but is the rest of the country paying attention?
15: You know, one of the things that I always have, and maybe a chuckle isn't a wrong or inappropriate word given the very real consequences of what wildfires do to communities, but every time smoke blankets Toronto or Ottawa or New York, everybody's like, oh, this is a thing. It's like, hi, Western Canadians, British Columbians, Albertans, people in Saskatchewan and Manitoba, been dealing with this on an annual basis for years, for a decade. Some summers are better than others, but, you know, we now have an in-between summer season, which is just called smoke.
3: And before we go any further, can I get you to introduce yourself to our listeners?
15: Yeah, I was wondering about that. My name is Shachi Curl, and I'm the president of the Angus Reid Institute.
3: Shachi Curl, hello, and welcome to What on Earth.
15: Hey, Anand, thanks for having me.
3: So, a recent poll from the Angus Reid Institute found that since March, climate change is creeping up on Canadians' lists of top concerns. By how much?
15: It's gone up quite a bit. And just, I want to back up and give a little bit of context before we get to where we are today. Look, there was a time when climate change was the top issue in Canada in terms of we ask a regular tracking question every 3 months and sometimes more often than that. What is the number one issue for you? What is the issue that you think is affecting Canada that you care most about? And there was a time when climate change was at 38, 39, 40, 40 plus percent. It was the ballot issue in the 2019 federal election. Then a series of things happened. We had a pandemic. We had an inflation crisis. We had a cost of living crisis. In all of that, the housing crisis never went away. And what happened is it's not as though Canadians stopped caring about climate change. But what did happen is in terms of that ladder of priorities, it really went downhill as a top priority. So we saw that level of salience or concern go from 40-something percent all the way down to, I think at its lowest, it was about 10, 12%. Now what started to happen is we're seeing it tick back up. And it's still nowhere near that top issue status of where it was at 40%. But it has picked up by a significant amount since the spring. So in spring, we saw 14% of Canadians identifying climate change as their top issue. And then later in June, we saw that go up to 17%. This summer, it's sitting at 21%. So if you, and I'm gonna get a little mathy here, but don't worry, the math will math. When you go from 14% to 21%, the math shows us that that is a 50% increase in concern. So that, to me, in a three-month period is a little bit of a whoa. Grand decade-long context of things, not nearly as high as it used to be. Short-term context, yeah, it's people are dialing back into this issue.
3: And in that short-term context, how much of this would you say can kind of be attributed to what people are seeing, not just here in Canada, but in the US, in Europe, we've seen some pretty bad stuff.
15: I would hazard that it's a little bit more domestically focused because we've seen terrible European wildfires and terrible California wildfires for years and years and years. And for people for whom this is always an issue and always something they're concerned about, they're going to be concerned about it regardless of whether it's happening at home or around the world. But I think what we are seeing, you know, I want to be really clear that I can't draw a direct line from what I'm saying to what's in the data. But what I can say is I've been watching how people react to things for a long time, and I've been watching data for a long time. And I think what we're seeing is a double reaction of, number one, we ask this question during wildfire season. So I want to see what this looks like in October or November when that season has passed and the worst of it is over. Does that level of awareness and salience continue to stay really high, or does it drop down again, number one? And then secondly, I think some of this is a reaction to what we're seeing on the domestic policy front. So we've also had a summer before wildfires sort of took over the news cycle, a news cycle that was dominated by pipeline announcements and non-renewable energy announcements, LNG, mining, et cetera. And the Carney government's approach on non-renewable energy and not projects has been very, very different from the Trudeau government's. I mean, that's putting it mildly. For most voters in this country, it's not as much of an issue, but there is a cohort of, I would say, you know, 14-15% of Canadians who voted for the Liberals in the 2025 election, who are now looking at the Carney government and going, these Liberals ain't what they used to be. This is a different brand of Liberals. This is a different brand of government. And they're not feeling too enthused about what they're hearing and seeing. And so for that group, that cohort, these announcements also represent something of a grand betrayal.
3: You were saying that you will see what the salience or the lasting power is. This polling surveyed 1,770 Canadians between July 25th and 27th. That's before the state of emergency in BC. Do you expect it, at least in the short term, that we would only see those numbers or concern about climate change increasing until perhaps, I mean, we'll see whether it lasts into October, but in the short term?
15: If one is a responsible pollster, one does not predict what the data is. Right. But yeah, it certainly would track and be commonsensical that if it was a level of height in late July, everything that's happened in the last few weeks would keep it high. But the question for me is this a moment or is it a movement? Is the combination of this wildfire season plus the pipeline announcements plus the other non-renewable energy project announcements something that starts to create a level of pushback in the minds of a lot of Canadians saying, no, actually, hey, we didn't forget about this issue just because we're focused on Trump. And that was the other big one that really pushed climate change down the ladder. Is this a wake-up call or is this a natural human reaction?
3: When you talk about the wake-up call or when you talk about the moment, what does that mean in terms of Canadian politicians when this data is saying that there is an uptick in concern?
15: And that's where I go back to the moment or movement question or trade-off, because Canadian politicians, we know, are very good at jumping on a trend once a trend is well established, right? Like, how many cycles did governments have to watch people indicating that housing was a crisis for them or housing affordability was a crisis for them before they all started saying, we're going to fix it? And 10 years later, we still haven't fixed it. So climate change has sort of been the same thing where, you know, I think if you're a policymaker, more likely if you're a political operative in the PMO, you're watching this, you're going, huh, but then does it go away? And then you ride it for a few more months or a few more weeks or however long that lasts? Or do you then have to start thinking about the political messaging around, hey, we haven't completely abandoned our climate change bona fides?
3: Right. We heard from Grand Chief Stuart Phillip of the Union of BC Indian Chiefs, and he's among those calling on Alberta and Ottawa to scrap the planned West Coast pipeline because of the impacts of climate change, because of the impacts directly on their communities right now. Do you think there's enough of a shift in public sentiment to move the needle on climate policy? It's a big question, but given Prime Minister Mark Carney and what you mentioned about the push for non-renewables and the, you know, fossil fuel extraction and expansion in Canada, do you think there's enough to shift policy here?
15: At this stage, not. I mean, that's the reality of it, because things don't exist in a vacuum. So vote intention doesn't exist in a vacuum. It's never a question of this politician or no one, it's this politician or that politician. And policy choices don't exist in a vacuum. It's not more regulation for reduction of carbon emission or nothing. It's that within the context of what we're hearing and seeing from the Trump administration around not wanting to trade with us, not wanting our natural resources. And so what has also equally captured Canadians, indeed, including that big cohort of center and right-leaning Canadians who have been saying for a long time, we need to do more on the oil and gas file. The energy sovereignty aspect of things is a very compelling argument and issue for a lot of Canadians. But in this moment, I would have to say that I look at data all the time. Issues around the economy, economic performance, energy sovereignty, trade diversification, and the perception that Canada and Canadians need to safeguard their economy, especially when their biggest business partner is now saying we no longer want to do business, that's scared the bejesus out of a lot of Canadians.
3: And picking up on that, I mean, your polling also found that climate change, and I'm quoting here, does not rank among the top five issues for those who would vote for the Liberals if there were a federal election today. I mean, does that sort of indicate that they can play both? They can say we're doing both and not actually suffer in any way?
15: It depends. And the reason I say that is I think about that cohort of left-leaning Liberals. There are a lot of voters in this country who's, if they were voting with their heart, they'd vote NDP or even Green. But in the last three election cycles, they voted with their head. And it's been about casting a ballot for an anybody but conservative situation. And so the question becomes, do those voters actually stick with the Liberals, or do they go to their heart? And then is it also a matter of the fact that even though people are more concerned about this, it's not necessarily becoming a ballot issue?
3: Chachi Girl, thank you so much. This has been really, really insightful.
15: Thanks for having me.
3: And by the way, that poll we were discussing, that shows a surge in Canadians saying climate change is one of their top concerns. The Angus Reid Institute says a margin of error from a probability sample of the same size would be 2 percentage points 19 times out of 20. You can count on CBC to keep you up to speed about all the wildfire news. Just head to our website, cbc.ca/news, or check out the CBC News app. Coming up, tired of stuff that breaks? 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
4: It's 2:30. Good afternoon. I'm Janet French in the CBC Edmonton Newsroom. Wetaskiwin RCMP responded to a fatal collision involving a train early this morning. Police say at around 4 a.m. they received a report that a train had struck a pedestrian south of Wetaskiwin city limits. With the assistance of CPKC police, they located the body of an 18-year-old man. RCMP say he was a resident of Maskwacese. And the provincial government is holding the first in a series of town halls on its data center strategy. Tonight's event in Lacombe will address questions and concerns about the plan to attract investment to Alberta. It comes 2 days after an application for a major natural gas power plant in Olds was rejected by the Alberta Utilities Commission. That plant would have powered a massive AI data center complex. Trent University professor Anne Pasek says the proposals are proving to be unpopular with residents near potential data center sites and questions why the province organized public meetings after writing the strategy. Turning to the weather, sunny today in Edmonton with a light wind, expecting a high of 26 degrees, and that could feel like 28 with the humidity. Clear tonight with a low of 12. Right now in Edmonton, it's 24 degrees, feels like 26.

0: Hey, it's Anand Ram. I'm guest hosting the show this week. And all summer long, we're bringing you stories that are worth another listen. And quite appropriately, this story is about keeping what works. This story is from August of 2025, and it's one of our most popular episodes, I guess because everyone can relate to that frustration of a broken appliance. I'll let Laura Lynch take it from here.
1: So if you look around your home, is there an item that has really withstood the test of time?
2: One of the items that I love would probably be my mom's blender that I was gifted after she bought a new one. And unfortunately, her new one didn't last as long as the original one. And I still use the original one to this day. I think it dates back to the early 80s. Hopefully it'll last me. They don't build them like they used to, right?
1: Boy, have I heard that before. Okay, maybe it is your mother's blender, or maybe it could be a jacket that's only gotten better with age, or a simple gadget.
3: I have to tell you about this. It's an LC Mate EL230 chart calculator, and it runs on two AA batteries. I've had it forever. I had to look it up. So this was made in 1982 to 1986. I have not changed those batteries at all. Now that is longevity. If those batteries are able to last like that, then why can't the other batteries last like that?
1: In a world that pumps out plastic products by the billions and where electronics are designed to become obsolete, there is something to be said for stuff that lasts. I'm Laura Lynch, and this is What on Earth, where we bring you a world of climate solutions. And today we're exploring the Buy It for Life movement, where whole communities have popped up to sort through the sea of junk and help you find brands and products that actually last. And it is all about saving money and the environment. What on Earth? Juliana Perkins is here with me now in studio. Hi there.
4: Hi, Laura.
1: So this all started when you ran across a particular subreddit, right?
4: Yes. So the page r/buyitforlife jumped out at me a few weeks ago when I was trying to decide on a new portable charger to take on an upcoming trip.
1: Okay. What did you find?
4: Well, I found some good advice that led to a successful purchase, for one. But I also found a community of 3.2 million people crowdsourcing information on the best of any and every item, from refrigerators and vacuums to socks and wallets.
1: Wow, that is amazing that many people are doing that. Buying something for life sounds like it would save money, would save waste. I'm thinking now of phones that, well, they're kind of built to fail, but phones that I've had to replace over the years, among other things that just sort of seem to break too easily. They're just too flimsy and it gets to be, you know, it's annoying.
4: Exactly. And I think a lot of people sort of dig through reviews and do research before jumping into a purchase because there is that frustration that things just don't seem to last like they used to. You know, back in my day, I've heard that sentence
1: back
4: a lot.
1: When I was young. Yeah.
4: Exactly. And things also are designed to sort of not be fixed, even if you want to try. So the Reddit page also functions as a bit of a museum of well-loved items that have withstood the test of time.
1: And I've got a post right here in front of me, and it reads, "Got this crock pot for a wedding gift in 1997. My marriage didn't last, but the crock pot is still going strong, and it has never cheated on me."
4: That's a great example. I'm looking here at a review titled "The Best Garden Hose I've Ever Used," and it comes from a guy who cleans pools, and he says he's seen and used every kind and brand of garden hose, nozzle, and hose cart, and almost all of them suck.
1: And this person's KitchenAid mixer belonged to their grandmother and lasted 63 years. They say it was inherited by three different family members and survived multiple moves, many a holiday cookie-making marathon, and someone using it to mix concrete? That doesn't sound like a good idea.
4: There's got to be a story behind that one. Now, I myself actually have some stainless steel pots, pans, and cooking utensils in my kitchen that also belong to my grandmother, and they still look brand new. She actually brought them all from Italy when she immigrated to Canada in the 60s, and I don't know, I like to think they add a special ingredient to my cooking after decades of delicious meals. Laura, is there, you know, an item you love that's lasted through the years?
1: Well, the basic cooking utensils. You know, I have a hand mixer, which almost no one uses, I think, anymore. But I still find it useful, and I know it's always going to be there. It's never going to fail me. So I appreciate having that. But it is a bit of a cheat for me because I was living abroad for many years and a lot of my things were in storage. So they survived the test of time only because they got long, years-long rests in storage. And our listeners, they also have some treasured items. Because since we mentioned we'd be covering this topic, we've received some great emails. Justin wrote to tell us about a Weber barbecue he bought back in 1997 for $750, and that's with a discount. So that's a fair chunk of money back then. Well, Justin writes, my fiance was livid. She couldn't understand spending that much money on a barbecue. We had numerous heated arguments. She grilled me on how I was going to pay for it, raked me over the coals because I could buy a barbecue from Canadian Tire for $150. I tried to explain to her that the cheap barbecues only last a few years. Then it's cheaper to buy another one than to replace parts, and I never heard the end of it. Fast forward to 2025, she is my ex-wife. But the old Weber is still going strong. It's never been covered. It sits out in the elements on my deck. It starts every time, heats incredibly hot, has cooked a literal ton of meat over the years, and has never let me down. One of the plastic wheels eventually broke from hauling it around, but that was easily fixed with wheels from an old lawnmower that was free on the edge of the road. The wife may be gone, but I am keeping the Weber forever. Oh, so touching.
4: I think we're getting a bit of a theme here of marriages maybe not lasting as long as certain appliances. I've got another note in front of me here from Lissa Cowan. She wrote to say, I have a Proctor Silex travel iron that I've had since I was 18, and I'm 58. It still works great. The back came off about 20 years ago, and I glued it back on. I tried to buy mid-grade rather than the least or most expensive, and that's worked well for me. I also do a lot of research and read the reviews, and I have many appliances that I've had since I was in my 20s. Another thing to consider if you're only using something twice a year is that you may be able to share it with a neighbor and buy together. This beats finding a package on your door.
1: And I've done that in the triplex that I live in, and it's really worked out well, mostly with lawn maintenance stuff so far. So that is some great advice, Lissa. Thank you. And Juliana, thanks for this.
4: Thanks, Laura, for having me.
1: Okay, some people are lucky enough to find that one great item that lasts forever. But often the mixers, vacuums, air fryers, and other devices we buy brand new just don't stand the test of time. And yes, it can be cheaper and easier to just get a new one than it is to figure out how to fix the one you have. Kyle Weens wants to change that. He's the co-founder of iFixit, which offers free repair guides, so you can give your electronics and appliances a little love to keep them going. But Kyle says it's getting harder to do, especially with stuff that you buy online.
5: You go on Amazon and you don't recognize any brand names anymore. And so there's just a concern across the board of quality with that.
1: And products that do come from reputable brands are often manufactured to be replaced, not repaired.
5: Some things, like, it used to be repairable and it's not now. That absolutely is a trend, right? They used to include manuals, they used to include schematics, they used to have a part supply chain. And so really it's more about, like, what's that support ecosystem like? Is there a customer support number I can call? Can I get a repair part in 3 years? Is there a company that stands behind the product? That is missing almost just as much as the quality.
1: He's calling for clearer labeling of products to help shoppers make good choices. For example, about how durable a product is or if a customer can get the parts to fix it.
5: Consumers need to have the information up front. If you want to go and buy a toaster right now, you're looking at Walmart, there's two toasters, one's $20, one's $40. Which one will last longer? You legitimately don't know. It might be the cheaper one.
1: But he also believes the customers need to rethink their own buying habits.
5: We also just kind of have to shift our attitude and say, well, maybe I don't need the shiny new thing every year.
1: Okay, that's some advice for shoppers. But why do businesses make stuff that breaks so quickly? And how can we change that? My next guest has some ideas. But first, Tima, tell me, what's an item that you love that has stood the test of time?
6: The thing that stood the test of time is my husband. So I am not going to lose him. I am holding on as tight as I can.
1: Funny that you didn't mention things like small appliances. Maybe Tima.
6: Not so sentimental to those.
1: Maybe, Tima, you can introduce yourself to our listeners.
6: I'm Tima Bansal. I'm a professor at the Ivy Business School.
1: And Tima Bansal, welcome to What on Earth?
6: Thank you, Laura. It's wonderful to be here.
1: So we've heard from people who are just so sick of all that stuff that they have, that stuff with a capital S, cheap stuff, stuff that breaks easily, stuff that feels like a waste of money and resources. How did we get to this place where things are designed to fail or at least aren't designed to last?
6: Well, that's a great question. And I think it's a lot of it's because of the material economy that we've built these days. And inevitably, we have this profit incentive, or corporations have a profit incentive. And so the more that they sell, the more money they make. And so inevitably, it's baked into their DNA. And so it's hard to get rid of, because much virgin material is cheaper than it is to reuse, recycle the stuff that we don't need anymore.
1: If I think back, I've been around a few years, to when I was younger, and the things that my mother had in the kitchen, for example, lasted a very long time. So how was that a successful business model back then?
6: Well, stuff was made to last back then because there was just less stuff around, fewer corporations. But Laura, I got to tell you a story, and it's a story of light bulbs. So you know that light bulbs have been around since 1901. And so these are the incandescent bulbs that you had when you were a child, and I did when I was as well. A lot of people don't know that these incandescent light bulbs were actually built to last for 2,500 hours. But Philips and GE and a bunch of other companies decided they would only make them last 1,000 hours. And it was this notion of planned obsolescence. And I think that's fundamentally the problem. We are in this state of just constant replacing.
1: I guess the alternative would be to create products that actually last as long as possible. But how do you build a business model around?

0: to launder it. And so how do we get to a place where companies will be incentivized to keep stuff for a lot longer? I think there's two ways to do it. One is on the high margin items. And so when you have these apparel companies, for example, even the high-end fashion companies are starting to now have lines that are using recycled materials and that can sometimes even be repaired. And so the high margin items are one area in which companies are motivated to repair things. And the second way is through entrepreneurs. There's this incredible disruption that's happening because entrepreneurs, purpose-driven entrepreneurs often, are driven to fill a niche. And so there's vintage shops that sell used clothes because some people really want to build their identity around reuse rather than just use and dispose.
1: So I understand all of that, but I guess we're still living in an era where those fast fashion companies are still turning a good profit. This is a difficult thing for them to be thinking about trying to make something that lasts. So how do you encourage that kind of behavior? Does government have to step in? And if they did, would it even be effective?
0: There's different types of industries, and I think that we need to discriminate among them. And when it comes to fast fashion, it really has to be a government action of some sort, because I think that there's this bifurcation in the market. Like I said, the fast fashion, which is actually becoming faster, and you have companies like Shein, which has such cheap clothes that people buy it in bulk and just throw whatever they don't want away. But then on the high end, of course, you have companies that will respond to what government wants. And so there is a possibility that fashion will become more reused. But I think that the interesting place where we have a real opportunity to make a difference is on electronics or the big ticket items. And I think that that's the area where there's really an incentive for companies to build something that lasts a little bit longer if they can, and government has a role to play. And one way in which government can do that is through something called the Right to Repair.
1: And we've covered that on our show before, the Right to Repair movement, the push to insist companies make sure their products can be fixed.
0: Right. And currently, companies, electronic companies especially, do not want their products repaired. So they hold the IP that prevents others from repairing them. So that becomes a problem. So I think the Canadian government has now new legislation on Right to Repair. But there's also other legislation. I think the greenwashing legislation will help a lot so that companies now cannot say that they're moving towards sustainability. So let's go back to fast fashion. H&M or Zara can't say that we are doing something on sustainability when they aren't really doing anything meaningful. And so the greenwashing legislation, Bill C-59, prevents them from making claims that cannot be supported. So I think that's another way. And then the third way would be through the circular economy. And so that we think very hard about how we can get the waste materials back into the economy. So if the government was involved with asking for more recycled content or more reuse or some sort of measure that would encourage circularity.
1: Okay. And those are all good ideas. But here's the thing. Can a government legislate longevity of the product? Can they say it has to last the car or the dress? Or the electronics, the computer, it has to last this long?
0: No, they can't, because products are just so diverse in nature. And so I think that the legislation and government has to work through other means. All they can really do is to try to build the markets that will allow for circularity. I think customers, though, have a huge role to play in this, but it's really hard to move customers along this because, you know, there's so many people and people often shop on price.
1: Well, of course, but for people who want a good price and stuff that lasts, what should consumers be demanding?
0: I think that the best way for consumers to have impact on longevity of products is to ask the questions when they're buying the products, and then to also ask questions about how they can repair the products. So I do think that the angle is on repair. But warranties also, I think, play a really important role in companies being responsible for the product. There's also this notion that products can also become services. And so then I don't buy the product so much, I buy the use of the product. And going back to the idea of clothes, you can actually rent clothes or rent the runway, which means that you don't buy a very expensive item of clothes, you rent them. And in doing that, the company gets a stream of income as opposed to selling the product and then being incentive to sell more of it. In fact,

0: rent the runway wants to maintain the garments for longer. Patagonia is another example of a company that when they sell the products, they're incented to keep the product in use longer. And so when customers shop at Patagonia, they know that they will have the garment for life and then they're willing to pay more for it as a result.
1: I was just going to say, I can imagine that car sharing services, there is one here in Vancouver that does quite well, is the same idea, isn't it? You're not buying the car, but the company has incentive to maintain the cars.
0: Exactly. Do you remember Xerox when we were both younger and that... The Xerox never actually sold their machine. They rented the machine out and then they kept servicing it. And as a result, they had a stream of income for a very long period of time. So I think that moving products into services is a really viable way in which companies can actually benefit or profit from a product being in use for longer.
1: So then at the end of all of this, where are we? Do you think we're only going to have more cheap disposable products, or do you think there really are signs that we're going back to those kitchen appliances that actually last that I remember from my childhood?
0: I think that the biggest hurdle that we have to jump, actually, I think that there's two. One is that technology is moving so quickly that we always want the newest thing. So when we were both younger, things just stayed in use longer because technology wasn't changing them. So now we go from the iPhone 16 to the 17 to the 18, and that's very, very hard for us to get our heads around keeping something for a long time. The other thing that I think becomes a hurdle for us to keep things in use longer is just the cheap cost of virgin materials. And so as long as virgin materials remain cheap, companies will always find it better, cheaper, more reliable to use virgin materials than to reuse old ones. And so I think pricing becomes a really critical part of this picture.
1: Well, Tima, I hope that your husband remains durable and continues to last.
0: Last as long as possible.
1: Exactly.
0: But he is. We're all aging, nevertheless.
1: Tima Bansal, thank you so much.
0: Thanks so much, Laura.
1: So as you heard Tima say, as hard as we might try to find products that last, we're working against a system that pushes constant upgrades, planned obsolescence, and ultra-low-cost production. But if you're out there hoping for a change in the status quo, some businesses are hearing you, and they're working on durability, longevity, and repairability.
2: OpenFunk is a company that works in the field of sustainable, repairable home electronics. And we're fighting for a world without e-waste, and we're doing that starting with Kitchen Blender. So we've applied principles of repairability, local production, open source, and the right to repair directly into the product from the onset.
1: That's Paul Anka, and you heard him right. His company is called OpenFunk. It's based in Germany, in Berlin. Its blender, the Remix, is made using recycled material and is designed to be taken apart if needed. And here's another example, a Spanish company trying to make sneakers that don't fall apart after about a season.
3: And we said, okay, let's try to make our shoes last around 1,000 kilometers.
1: Cito Luis Salas is the CEO of Normal. That's Normal, but with an extra N. With every shoe model released, it's collected data from users to conduct studies on durability, and it's all available on its website. And that research gets funneled back into making longer-lasting footwear. Normal also has a repair guarantee and a resoling program. So what does it cost? On its website, trail runners cost about $250 Canadian.
3: If you put the best quality materials in the shoe is going to get more expensive. So at the end, this means more expensive for us as a company when we produce this product. And at the end, this will go to the consumer. So if you get a crazy price that nobody can afford, so the company will not survive. So yeah, how to balance these more expensive components and then end up with a price that is in line with the other brands, this was a big challenge. And it still is something we are working on. Just to be 100% honest, no?
1: So these are just two examples of companies that are easing into the concept of buy it for life, but they hope others will join. OpenFunk's Paul Anka says that customers are out there on Reddit and elsewhere if you're willing to shake up the business model.
2: My message to all the other manufacturers is that we don't really have time, I believe, to just continue what we've been doing in the last 50, 60 years. And it's definitely not too late to start acting on these issues. If not us as manufacturers, then who? Everybody's just pointing fingers to each other, consumers to manufacturers, manufacturers to consumers. You have immense power as a manufacturer because you really take design decisions which then affect thousands or millions of people. And that's the beauty of it, to really see that power is in your hands to really change things for the better.

0: All right, back to you now. Do you have advice about buying for life or more stories about appliances that have outlasted a marriage? Our email is earth@cbc.ca, and we'd love to hear from you.
1: Thanks, Laura. You know, that story talked a lot about how we're forced to buy sometimes the latest thing. And as a bit of a tech enthusiast, that's been a challenge for me for many, many years. But a few years ago, I decided to experiment by going mid-range, meaning not the latest or greatest, but middle of the road, buying a capable phone, capable headphones, even a capable wireless mouse, nothing flashy. And I ask myself regularly now, what can I not do with these non-flashy things? What can I not do by going mid-range? And the truth is, nothing. And saying that out loud helps me fight one of the most powerful forces I think is working against us, the perception that we're being left behind. So as we mentioned, that story first aired in August of 2025, and since then, Canada's anti-greenwashing laws have been amended. The Liberal government says it's to give businesses more certainty about what is against the law. Also in the past year, I've seen some stories about how the Right to Repair movement could help farmers. This spring at the Canadian Repair Convention in Halifax, there was a lot of talk about how stronger legislation is needed when it comes to fixing expensive farm machinery when it breaks. We have a few minutes to catch you up on some of the other climate stories in the news this week. We mentioned the extreme heat Europe has gone through this summer. It's revealing remnants of a dark past. In the Danube River, which snakes through 10 countries, water levels have gotten so low that sunken warships are now visible. Hundreds of these ships were sunk by the Nazis in 1944, and while you can normally see a few in the summer, residents near the Serbian part of the Danube say they've seen a dozen. A troubling sign of drought, yet also a chance to learn, says Captain Arthur Galaxin, who works at the History Department at the Royal Military College of Canada.
2: It's very heartbreaking for Europe's climate, and in some of these nations, the temperature's going above 40. But at the same time, this gives a wonderful opportunity to look into World War II history within the Balkans, within the former Yugoslavia.
1: The low water levels have also badly affected crop irrigation and even cooling at Hungary's nuclear power plant. Buying a new EV before your old gas car has reached the end of its life has a net benefit for the climate. That's according to a new study out of the University of California, Santa Cruz. Scientists evaluated the manufacturing emissions from building a new EV and the emissions saved by driving an EV and concluded that it's almost always greener to switch to a battery-powered vehicle, even if your gas car still has some life left in it. The researchers acknowledge that cost is another factor that affects the decision to switch, but the study, published in the journal Science, found that even retiring a gas car that's only 2 years old resulted in significant emissions savings. You've been listening to What on Earth on CBC Radio 1 and streaming live on the CBC News app. Just go to the local tab and press play wherever you are. You can also find and follow us wherever you get your podcasts. We're also on SiriusXM and the CBC Listen app.

0: Hi, Edmonton. Welcome to Radioactive. It's Wednesday, August the 19th. I'm Jessica Ng. It is the fastest team ball sport with a lot flying, like eagle moves. We'll find out more about handball with our Liam Harrop, who will be at a skills camp for the sport. But first, we'll speak to an Alberta computer scientist who's using augmented reality to rock climb. He'll tell us how these goggles and an app may actually prevent climbers from getting lost out in the wilderness.
1: Good afternoon, everybody. Mindari Wallet here with your Wednesday afternoon forecast, and it's a gorgeous one. 24 degrees outside, blue skies, sunshine, light breeze out of the northwest, 16 kilometers an hour, humidity 41% and rising. We are trying to get to a high of 26 tonight, down to a low of 12 and clear.
0: Thank you for that, Min. Janet French is keeping an eye on the local news. Hey, Janet.
2: Good afternoon. As trade talks continue between Canada and the U.S., President Donald Trump is hinting at a possible resurrection of the Keystone XL pipeline from eastern Alberta to Nebraska. But is that even possible or economical? We'll get some analysis from experts at the 3:30 news.
0: Sounds good. Min, what's happening on the roads at this hour?
1: Well, right now the downtown appears to be clear, so no big tie-ups or anything like that. Just a little bit of volume here, 97th Street, both directions, northbound, particularly busier than southbound. And so that is a busy spot. There is a slowdown on River Valley Road, heading westbound towards the Grote Road Bridge and Grote Road. Might be a collision that is causing that slowdown, about a 5 to 10 minute delay there. Things slow as you get just past the high-level bridge there, just underneath it. So a little bit of a slowdown there for westbound traffic. Other than that, the major commuters all looking like they're in good shape. White mud is clear. Just a little bit of traffic there through some of the construction on the Yellowhead in and around 127th. And no issues whatsoever on the Anthony Henday. If you are out on the roads this afternoon and you come across something that's slowing you down, give us a shout, #740, or you can text me at 587-336-2929.
0: For some of us, climbing up an actual rock wall is pretty out of reach. But one graduate computer sciences student at the University of Calgary is working on an app, and yes, we said an app, that could make this process a little bit easier, or at least that could help you actually stay en route while you're climbing by using augmented reality. To explain more, Ben Pierman joins me. Ben, hello.
3: Hi, how's it going?
0: I'm good. So it feels like the future is here when we talk about this using augmented reality to climb up a wall. How does this work?
3: Yeah, the future is definitely here. I've ushered it in. It's basically you put on an augmented reality headset, and there's a few different modes that help you to navigate while you're climbing, because it's actually a follow-on project to something I did before, which was called 3Topo. It was like a mobile app, so it was for your iPhone. But the problem with that was GPS doesn't work on vertical terrain, and you still have to hold something in your hand, mm-hmm. like while you're climbing. And, you know, rock climbing, obviously, you kind of like want to use your hands as much as you can. So the obvious continuation of that project was like, well, what if like we just use an AR headset and like think about what that would look like in the future when these things get smaller and lighter and the batteries are good?
0: So where have you tried out this technology?
3: On the south face of Mount Yamnuska, and also in the climbing wall in the U of C gym.
0: Oh my gosh. Okay, what would people see if they were using this app and they have the AR headset on?
3: Yeah, so there's actually three different things that they could see. And that was kind of the whole point of the project, was we were like, what should we actually show people? So one of them is like a world in miniature. So basically like this floating portal that shows you the entire cliff and like has a little icon for where you are on the mountain. And you can kind of just like throw that around, like anchor. It's just like anchored to you and it floats in space. The other mode is like immersive guidance. So literally like you see a clairvoyant path that's anchored to the actual rock with, you know, floating icons attached to the cliff. And, you know, they indicate different pieces of information for you. The last mode is sort of like the least intrusive, and it's more for like, if you just want to go climbing and you want to, you know, use your brain and like think about where you actually have to go yourself. But in case you do get lost, it's basically like an AI assistant. So you can just literally use your voice and say like, where is the next anchor for the next pitch? I am lost. Am I going to whip? Like, am I super run out right now? and it can look at the digital shadow of you on the mountain and then tell you like, yeah, you know, the anchor's only 2 meters around this dihedral, or it'll say like, yeah, you're totally cooked, you're totally off route, you're about to go for the big one.
0: Have you had times where you're off route or you're kind of lost while you were in the middle of, I don't know, looking for the next hold when you're climbing?
3: Yeah, for sure. It's like super common. It happens to everybody and it's super scary. Yeah, basically everyone I know it's happened to. People get rescued by helicopters all the time, or worse, like they fall and like break their ankles and stuff, because especially around, you know, in the Rockies in Canada, the limestone is like really hard to navigate when you're just starting out, especially, and new climbers when they come here and they're just like not used to it. But yeah, I mean, I've definitely had some epics.
0: Is it weird though to climb with goggles on your face? Goggles that can essentially talk to you?
3: Yeah, it's super weird. I mean, like if you've seen the photos, it looks super weird. It feels weird, but that's kind of just the state of the hardware right now. I wouldn't say that it's super practical for like people shouldn't go, you know, buy one of these huge things and start using it right now. It's more of just like a futuristic look at like, eventually these things are going to be super small and it'll basically be like wearing a pair of glasses. But right now it's like, you know, you're looking at screens that like feeding you a camera feed.
0: For people who go to nature to escape all of the technology we have in our lives, and perhaps they're listening to this with some sense of horror in the idea of bringing this super modern technology out into the wilderness, what would you tell them?
3: Be scared. That's why I'm here. I'm here to terrify you.
0: Is this the future of climbing
3: for everybody? Yeah, I'm here to ruin it for everyone. No, I'm just kidding. I mean, yeah, obviously, like you don't have to use this stuff, and I would encourage people not to use it. It's not like that different. Climbing has gone through a lot of phases like this. When people started using expansion bolts in the rock instead of like traditional removable protection, people were like, oh, why would you ruin this climb by like putting bolts in? And it's kind of like, well, if you don't want to clip them, just like don't clip them. And, you know.
0: So what if climbers are using this kind of a technology and they run out of battery? What happens then?
3: I mean, on the current version, what happens is like the screen goes completely black and you can't see anything. But like in the future, the technology, like hardware, is going to be totally different. It's going to be waveguides with like see-through glass. So like literally just, you know, the screen and the digital overlays would disappear, and you would just like, it'd be like looking through glasses.
0: This is pretty cool. And honestly, when you tell me about some of these views, I think about what you can do in video games, changing the views of the character that you're controlling, actually zooming out so that you can see where they are on a specific place. How much did that factor into the initial 3D project and then this one?
3: Honestly, I don't know. I'm not like actually, despite, you know, being a computer science grad student, I don't like really play a lot of video games. This was actually more just like something I wanted because I was like kind of tired of getting like off route or kind of getting lost.
0: Mm-hmm. So what's next for you then in this project and bringing this to other consumers?
3: Well, that project has already been accepted for publication at WIST 2026, which is a like big computer science conference, which is super cool. So I have to go present this in Detroit in November. And then, you know, I defend my thesis on September 17th. But like I said, this one is super futuristic and probably like not super practical for people to use. But the one they should use is 3Topo, which is just like a app for your iPhone. If anyone wants to go climb the route called Redshirt on Yamnuska, you should download that app.
0: Man,
3: it's free.
0: This is wild, wild stuff. And I'm thinking that more of our listeners perhaps would have at least tried indoor rock climbing in terms of being able to have, I'm just trying to think of if they haven't done the outdoor stuff, actually having that route is almost like having a friend be like, hey, here's the help along the way. Is that kind of what you're getting at here?
3: Yeah, that's like totally the analogy, actually, especially for the like voice assistants. The typical thing that happens when you're multi-pitch trad climbing, if you're leading the pitch and you start like, if you think you're lost or you're not sure where to go, you usually have to yell down to your belayer and you're like, dude, like where, this is what I can see. And then they're like, okay. And they think about what you said and they like pull out their phone and they're trying to like figure out where you're supposed to go, and they kind of yell that back up to you. But like, that's obviously not ideal. It's sort of just the best we can. But that was sort of the metaphor that we used when developing this, is like, imagine you had a partner sitting on your shoulder who like actually knew exactly where you had to go.
0: This is so cool. Ben, keep us posted with the developments along the way, and congratulations getting this far.
3: Thank you very much.
0: That is Ben Pierman. He is a climber out in Calgary. Imagine using an AR headset to help you climb a boulder, a big...
1: I get a little sweaty palms just thinking about it.
0: Yeah. Oh, my gosh. What's happening in traffic?
1: Yeah, so, well, traffic is... We're off to a pretty good start here this afternoon. Unless you're trying to get west on River Valley Road, there's a slowdown there, either a broken down car or a collision just as you exit off of River Valley Road to try to get onto maybe Grote Road. So you will be running into a bit of a slowdown, early one here this afternoon for westbound traffic. Already busy across the high level heading south. If you're heading north out of the downtown, you're in good shape. And looking like things are pretty clear eastbound across the James McDonald if you're trying to get east on 98th Avenue this afternoon. So that's just a look at the downtown core. Also a collision on 124th Street causing a bit of a slowdown between 103 and 102 Ave. Southbound traffic affected there.
0: Well, today, Min,
1: yeah,
0: it's a very special day in our books. It is National Potato Day.
1: Oh, okay.
0: Yep. So obviously we had to go look at some very classic movies where the humble vegetable, this tuber, is truly a star.
4: You put the peel in here and the spuds in here. You have done this before, haven't you? No. You put the peel in here and the spuds in here.
5: Spuds?
4: Yes. Proper name's potato, but we call them spuds. Potato. Potato!
5: Gignac.
6: Are you hungry?
5: Yes, I just hope they have something I can eat.
6: What do you mean?
5: I'm a vegetarian.
6: You're a what?
5: I don't eat meat.
6: How can you not eat meat?
5: I just don't.
6: Steak?
5: No.
6: Chickens?
5: No.
6: And what about the sausage?
5: No sausage, no meat.
6: She says they do not have anything without meat.
5: Don't they have potatoes or something?
6: Kartoshka.
7: Kartoshku padayon tolko k miasu.
6: The potatoes come only with the meat.
5: But can I have a potato on a plate by itself?
8: What we need is a few good taters.
9: What's taters, precious? What's taters, huh?
8: Potatoes. What? Boil them, mash them, stick them in a stew. Lovely big golden chips with a nice piece of fried fish. Even you couldn't say no to that.
9: Oh, yes, we could.
0: Okay, so a couple or a few clips there. A little Lord of the Rings, Ladies in Lavender, everything is illuminated. Yeah. Today, we want to talk potatoes. Do you like your potatoes boiled? Do you mash them, stick them in a stew? Perhaps you deep fry them. Just like French fries, or maybe you put them in the oven with a lot of butter and cream. There are so many options. We want to know how you like your taters.
1: Yeah, all of the above. How about you?
0: Well, funny, when I brought this up this morning, I started thinking about waffle fries. That was my initial reaction, my gut reaction. I'm partial, though, to curly fries or bulgogi fries. So really any fancy type fries. But I was grabbing lunch and people beside me were also having waffle fries. And I thought this is meant to be because it is National Potato Day. I did not let them know because I did not know them. And I figured that, you know, I could just
1: They might get
0: this.
1: A little weird.
0: Yeah, you know, yeah, I'll save this for myself. So it's either a fancy fry, a scalloped potato, or a gnocchi. And I'm going to say that one, you know, goes with our potato-ish theme.
1: No poutine in there?
0: Yeah, you know what? It could be a fancy fry. Geez, it could be a fancy fry. Yeah, it's me and cheese, exactly. Yeah. But we want to know how you like your potatoes.
1: Okay, well, I have a feeling the text line might get a little crazy here. So you can email us at radioactive@cbc.ca. You can text us 587-336-2929 with your potato-related responses.
0: Chris Edwards is here with today's business news. Hey, before we get into business, Chris, do you like potatoes?
10: I do like potatoes.
0: Do you have a preference of how they're made, or do you have a favorite way of making them?
10: Well, I've taken, you know how you can buy those like mini potatoes at the grocery store in the bag and they're like three different colors? I've taken to buying those and boiling them every morning. They're my carbs slash starch. You know what I mean? For the day.
0: Wow. Okay. So meat and potatoes kind of guy. Good to know. Let's go into business. So let's recap perhaps everything we know that's going on with this tariff deal. Where are we?
10: Well, of course, the deal was extended by 3 days last night, and we're not going to know the actual details probably until Friday night. But we do have a lot of reporting today that we've been able to gather. The Canadian government, for example, we have reporting, was able to get some sectoral tariffs reduced in the deal they're working towards. Sources say the 50% tariff on steel and aluminum is going to go down to 25%. Another confidential source said the auto tariffs will go down to 15%. Currently, they're at 25%. But like I said, nothing is final until something is released, probably at the end of the week. I spoke to Fenn Hampson about the fact that this deal was delayed by 3 days this morning. And Hampson teaches international affairs at Carleton University. He's also the co-chair of the expert group on Canada-US relations. And first of all, he said he thinks this three-day pause really is just for ironing out the details. It's not another chess move by the Trump administration, but also the deal signifies a real sea change for Canada-US trade. We're not going to go back to the pre-tariff status quo.
11: We're effectively seeing, not to mince words, the end of CUSMA, which was a free trade agreement, at least in part. We are now moving to what might be called a managed trade agreement with tariffs, certainly on key exports, key sectors, particularly when it comes to manufactured and finished goods. No question about it.
10: To put it into perspective, in 2025, just under 70% of all Canadian exports went to the U.S. That was down from about 75% in 2024.
0: Now, moving to energy prices, the price of diesels hit $100 a barrel for the first time ever. Why the jump?
10: Well, energy analysts are pointing to the end of the latest ceasefire in Iran. That's what kicked this off. The ceasefire deadline passed on Monday, and that eroded hopes for lower crude oil prices once again. So immediately afterwards, prices jumped. Diesel is now at about $2.10 a liter here in Canada. And this is coming as several other events are pushing prices upwards in a supply crunch. Across the globe, there are between 7 and 8 million barrels a day worth of refinery capacity that is offline. Typically, the world consumes about 30 million barrels of diesel a day. The bulk of that offline capacity is due to Ukrainian strikes on Russian refineries. A lot of other capacity is stuck, of course, because the Strait of Hormuz is still closed. And Russia has now effectively stopped exporting diesel. Al Salazar leads macro oil and gas research at Enverus, and he said the result of all of this is simple: higher consumer prices.
12: Really, it's diesel prices. They're going to scream higher because there's no other mechanism to balance supply and demand, because you have no more products in storage. I mean, not no more, but it's alarmingly low levels, and it really comes to a point where the consumer has to ease up on consumption to bring markets back into balance.
10: Last night's update from President Trump about the Canada-US tariffs, by the way, mentioned reviving the Keystone XL pipeline. That would take Canadian oil to refineries south to the southern U.S. And if completed, it would help ease some diesel shortages.
0: And we will hear more on that specific story a little bit later in the show, just after the 5 o'clock national news, as well as in the local news. But Chris, I want to end with you on a massive controversy that's going on in the trading card community. What's going on?
10: A convicted bank robber is in court for defrauding trading card investors, or I should say collectors, of millions of dollars. Because these days, the value of a trading card, like say a baseball card, is all about the authentication and the label designating its quality. And a particular company, Professional Sports Authenticator, provides those authenticated labels for trading cards. It gives them a grade from 1 to 10, 1 being the worst, 10 being the best. It assesses their physical condition. And a 10 can increase a card's value by hundreds, if not thousands of dollars. And that's where the fraud came in. A man from Washington State bought cheap, low-grade cards, think Pokemon cards, and then counterfeited the PSA label with a much higher grade and then sold them for much more money. So, for example, there were fraudulent Michael Jordan rookie cards, and just one of those could sell for up to $170,000 American, provided it has that top tier grade. So he's been convicted and we're waiting for sentencing, which could be up to 20 years in prison.
0: Ooh, all over trading cards, wild stuff. Thank you for all this, Chris.
10: Thanks, Jessica.
0: That is Chris Edwards at our CBC Business Desk. John Zazula joins us now for a look at what the CBC video team's working on. Hi, John.
13: Hey, Jessica. Today we are making a video about the marathon over the weekend and how the course was longer than it was supposed to be. So it was about 700 meters longer, and our Madeline Cummings looked into where the detour that led to the miscount happened and what that will mean for people who want to use the Edmonton race to be a qualify for other races like the Boston Marathon.
0: Man, this is interesting.
13: Yeah, so we're just editing that video right now, and we should have it posted pretty soon.
0: This controversy has been unfolding over days.
13: Yeah, it's been a weird one for, you know, one day it was all good, next day, oh no, we screwed up, and now we're trying to figure it out.
0: Oh my gosh, yeah.
1: This has got to be the worst pace scenario for these guys.
13: You know, and it all comes down to construction.
0: Worst pace.
13: I know.
0: Pace.
13: Yeah. I'm ignoring it on purpose.
0: Oh my gosh. Okay, well, let's talk potatoes because it is National Potato Day. Do you have a preference of how you like your potatoes or how you like to make potatoes?
13: One way my wife's family does at their lake cabin is they grow the potatoes in the garden, and then we have a campfire, and then we wrap the potatoes in foil, and then with the coals on the campfire, we toss them in there for about 45 minutes, and then we dig them out, and then they're a good evening snack.
1: Do you throw butter in there with it?
13: No, I think we butter them
1: afterwards.
13: Yeah.
0: It sounds so good. Between that and the smoker you've talked about before, having a little brisket and everything, it sounds like a good time.
13: It seems to come down to food a lot of the time when
0: it
13: comes down here.
0: And I am still waiting for my invite, but you know, it's fine. We'll still be here.
13: Well, you know, I'll send it in the mail somewhere. Okay. I just don't have your address.
0: Okay, sounds good. Thanks, John.
13: Anytime.
0: Radioactive@cbc.ca. You can let us know what your favorite preparation of tuber is, or maybe you have a special type of potato that you actually like the most.
1: I thought he was going to say tater tots. I thought like John Zazula looks like a tater tot kind of guy.
0: He looks like a tater tot kind of guy. Oh my gosh. Well, maybe your favorite type is yam fries, and Kelowna, BC kids band, the Oots and Oots, they're actually cooking up some yam fries.

0: Arizona Kids Folk Rockers, the Oots and Oots with yam fries. And we want to know your favorite type of potato preparation. Maybe it is yam fries.
1: Well, that was an appealing song.
0: Oh, boy. You know, we still
1: This is going to be a long afternoon, people.
0: Yes, it
1: I'm
0: is.
1: Just giving you a warning right now.
0: It's already a little busy on the roads, at least when it comes to downtown. I'm seeing a lot of cars down here.
1: Yes, it certainly is a bit of a busy start, depending on where you are this afternoon. Good news is that westbound River Valley Road has cleared up thanks to a call from one of our listeners, Doug, who must have gotten through there. There was an issue earlier on this afternoon, but it's just kind of some of the residual traffic that is making its way through, and it looks as though it is all but clear now. So that's good news on that front. Eastbound, the other direction across the James McDonald has started to back up. Of course, things down to one lane each direction, east and west there along 98th Avenue with some of that construction. And heading out of the downtown to the north is already starting to get pretty busy here on 97th Street. So between 103A and 107A Avenue, you're looking at a couple of blocks worth of traffic there as we see it kind of accumulate here this afternoon. So that's kind of a snapshot of how things are right now. The major commuters are all in good shape. White Mud, Yellowhead, Anthony Henday, all clear at the moment. The southeast corner of the city here along Highway 21 and the junction at Highway 14, looks like some construction there is causing a slowdown in both directions.
0: Thank you for that, Min. We'll take a look at the beautiful weather outside and more after the local news. Right now it's 3:30. Here's Janet French with your CBC Edmonton News.
2: Good afternoon. As trade talks continue between Canada and the U.S., President Donald Trump is hinting at a possible resurrection of the Keystone XL pipeline, which was proposed to run from Hardisty, Alberta, to Nebraska. But as the CBC's Brenton Coulter reports, experts say roadblocks remain that could prevent the project's resurrection.
3: Another twist in the saga of the Keystone XL pipeline. Donald Trump posted last night that the project may be, quote, awoken from the grave, without giving further details. The project was rejected by then-President Barack Obama, revived by Trump during his first presidency, then quashed by former President Joe Biden.
4: Sort of like the zombie pipeline project that will never die.
3: Director of the University of Alberta's School of Politics and Democracy, Jatan De Silva, says questions remain over whether there's enough supply for multiple pipeline proposals, including the West Coast pipeline, but says if Trump puts his weight behind the project, Keystone could finally be built in the U.S.
4: So the issue has never been on the Canadian side of the border. So it's really a question about what Americans are willing to do.
3: Former energy executive Dennis McConaghy says the Truth Social post bodes well for Canada's trade talks.
5: It obviously indicates that that is something that Trump wants out of this negotiation.
3: But he warns the possibility of a Democratic administration again pulling the plug could scare off needed investment. Brendan Coulter, CBC News, Calgary.
2: Edmonton City Council is mulling a pilot project that could see fare gates installed at a downtown LRT station. Council passed a motion yesterday to look into the fare gate pilot project. Administrators will put together a budget proposal to weigh the cost of trialing the gates in one station. Councillor John Morgan made the proposal in an effort to ensure riders are paying.
6: I worked for Edmonton Transit myself for nearly 20 years, most of that time in LRT. I saw a lot of fare evasion. I saw a lot of delays to service due to peace officers pulling people off for fare evasion. And so I think there's some cost recovery there that we could be taking advantage of.
2: City administration will present their findings to council during November budget deliberations. Several 2S LGBTQ plus organizations are raising concerns about the Edmonton Police Service's involvement in this year's Pride Parade. In a social media post, advocacy group Pride Corner on White Avenue says it will not be involved with the festival this year, citing significant police presence as one of the reasons. Also, pointing to planned deployment of police at Pride is Rorick and Now, an advocacy group for 2S LGBTQ plus refugees. They say in a social media post that it is not involved in the Edmonton Pride Fest and Trans March 2026. CBC News has reached out to the Edmonton Police for comment. The Edmonton Pride Festival is holding a news conference this afternoon to address the concerns. As a new school year approaches, the Prairie Rose School Division is building the Yule School of Agriculture in Dunmore near Medicine Hat. It's a farm campus for high school students aiming for a career in food production. Colin Gallant has more.
7: Work is underway. The school division is framing walls, buying cattle. High school students will earn extra college credits in agriculture.
8: This is basically our living lab for applying agriculture knowledge at a high school level while they engage in hands-on learning managing a farm.
7: Director Nicole Neubauer shows off construction of classrooms, shops, and a farmer's market. Crop plots, greenhouse, and livestock pens will follow on the 30-hectare site, with classes to begin next year.
9: Just a dream that's come true.
7: Grade 9 student Willow Munch plans to enroll. She already raises calves on her parents' farm nearby.
9: I just love working in agriculture, especially around animals.
7: More than half the $4.5 million construction cost is covered by the division's reserves and fundraising, the rest by the province. Neubauer says subjects will include new trends and technology.
8: The industry is changing very quickly right now, and we need to keep up with those changes.
7: Alberta already has 28 programs, granting college credits to high school students. Most are focused on the trades. Colin Gallant, CBC News, Dunmore, Alberta.
2: And now a correction to tell you about. A story we aired yesterday on the fall referendum stated that election workers in Alberta must be voters and Canadian citizens. In fact, in Alberta, only returning officers and election clerks must be electors. You can find more details in our story online at cbc.ca/Edmonton. And that's it for news, Jessica.
0: Let's take a look at beautiful blue skies outside.
2: Yes, sunny today with a light wind, expecting a high of 26 degrees. It could feel like 28, and that UV index is high again, clearing tonight with a low of 12 degrees and then heating up again tomorrow with hot temperatures coming, 24 expected, then 27 on Friday and possibly going up to 30 on Saturday. Right now it is 24 degrees, feels like 26.
0: Beautiful summer weather. Thank you for the update, Janet.
2: You're welcome.
0: Min, what's happening in traffic?
1: Well, we are seeing, you know, a couple of pockets of localized traffic in the downtown core. Everything is, traffic's moving pretty smoothly here at the moment, except for 97th Street. There is a bit of a delay there for northbound traffic, about four blocks worth of volume here between 103 and 107 A Avenue. So expect a little bit of a delay there, maybe 5-10 minutes. But after that, 97th Street, pretty clear. If you're continuing on north, across the bridge to the south is very clear at the moment. It is starting to queue up on 98th Ave just past the James McDonald as folks try to continue to get east through there. And a little bit of traffic starting to build here on the Yellowhead in and around 127th, particularly westbound. Eastbound is looking good. And some early traffic westbound on Highway 16 on the west side there as you try to get south onto the Anthony Hende. Already starting to get a little bit busy there through that interchange and then a little further south at the Stony Plain Road interchange. If you are on the roads today and you come across some delays, pound 740 is our number. 587-336-2929 is our text line.
0: Well, Min, today is National Potato Day, so we want to hear people and yours favorite ways to enjoy or prepare potatoes.
1: Yeah.
0: So what are they?
1: I would have to say, growing up in England for my formative years, my grandmother would make fresh French fries. And so, fish and chips is kind of a thing in England. So she would, cut some potatoes and then fry them. And so we would just sit there in front of TV and a plate of fries, and they would be on a kitchen napkin or whatever, to soak up the grease. But just dab them in some ketchup and away you go.
0: Fresh fries, man. Yeah. Oh, that's good stuff.
1: Probably not the best for you, but as a kid, definitely used to eat those all the time.
0: Okay. Well, we want to know, maybe it is fresh fries that your grandma, your mom used to make for you or someone else. Or maybe you make them.
1: Maybe you do now, yeah.
0: Yeah, maybe you have a different type of preferred preparation for the tubers. You can let us know on this National Potato Day. Mm-hmm. Radioactive at cbc.ca or on our potato hotline, 587-336-2929. 22 minutes now to 4 o'clock and you're listening to Radioactive here on Radio 1. Well, Min, you are also quite a sporty guy, so I've got a bit of a test for you, okay?
1: Okay.
0: Name the following sport. According to the Canadian Olympic Foundation website, it is the fastest team ball sport, has physical contact, big jumps, powerful throws, and spectacular agility. What sport are we talking about?
1: Only because I know the answer, I would say handball.
0: Handball! Ding, ding, ding, ding, ding!
1: Pickleball?
0: No, not quite.
1: Kind of sport.
0: Our Liam Harrop is actually on site at an under-19 handball skills camp at Level 1 Sports, and it's being run by Ignite Sports. Liam, what is it like over there?
10: Hi, Jessica. Yes, I'm in a gym that I didn't know existed. We're right beside the highway here. The camp did wind down for the day, so there's not as much sound in here, but it makes great echoing, like, hello, hello, hello. And I'm here with some of the folks that helped make the camp happen. Noah Parmeter, who's with Team Canada handball team, and Ryan Sofer, who's taking part in the camp. I'll start with you first, Noah. For people who might not know, tell me a little bit about handball and what it involves.
11: Yeah, handball is one of those really unique sports here in North America, Canada, because it is such a European sport. And it's much more prevalent there that here a lot of people maybe have heard of it, but they don't actually know it. And we should clarify that it's not the one that you hit off the wall. It's the one that's got the hitting and the throwing and such. But it's really got a lot of elements of a bunch of sports where one of the best comparisons that we can make it to is water polo on the land. But a lot of people don't know what water polo looks like. So it's got a little bit of soccer stuff in it. It's got a little bit of basketball in it, but it is really just one of those sports where such high speed, there's lots of physical contact, games are high scoring, and it's just a very attractive game to be watching. So
10: before coming here, I was preparing, looking at videos on YouTube, and there's some pretty intense jumping and throwing.
11: Yeah, no, it is. It's very high action, high pack game, where games go up to 30 to 30. And there's a lot of hitting in it and stuff. So it is one of those games that people see and they're like, oh, wow, this looks like a lot of fun. So,
10: and tell me a little bit how this camp works.
11: Yeah, so we're just running a little summer camp here in the afternoons this week, where it's just very individual based for the athletes that are here. They sign up, they tell us their position and kind of like what school they're from and stuff and kind of what they want to work on. And then we're just kind of working on those basic technical skills and abilities to make them better for when club season starts in September. So we work on their jump shooting, we work on standing shots, we work on their passing, we work on their footwork and such, and just kind of refining and prepping them to be that much better.
10: And you're with Team Canada. How has that been?
11: It's been really good. It's been a really good experience. I've been part of the program since kind of 2018. On and off, and we just recently had some Pan Am qualifiers in the States 2 weeks ago. Didn't go as planned. Wasn't the best, but no, it was still a really, really good experience. And, you know, it's always cool to be able to line up, hear the national anthem, and play for your country at the end of the day.
10: And what comes next for you?
11: That's a great question. Right now, I'm teaching out in Sherwood Park, so I'm always going to be coaching over there. I plan on still doing a little bit of coaching here with club and stuff. Me and a friend, we just started up a club, Capital City Handball. So we're getting that up and running right now, trying to figure out all the logistics, the organization, getting the teams all set up and stuff. And for my playing career, who knows what's next? It's a secret.
10: And Ryan, how's been the camp so far?
12: It's been pretty good, a high intense game. We only have a few people, so we're taking a lot of reps, but it's been quite fun to go through and run all the drills and things like that.
10: What's kind of your background when it comes to this sport?
12: Yeah, I've been playing for 3 years. I played for club for the first part, and I had my first season of high school handball this past spring with East Glen.
10: And what is your role in the sport or the team?
12: Yeah, so I'm what's called a pivot. I basically act kind of like a striker in soccer, where I stand way up front in the middle of the chaos and get hit and try and turn around to make a shot.
10: Okay, wow. I mean, that sounds hard.
12: It is very. I've gotten punched in the face. I've gotten punched in the nuts, gotten tackled. Cut into anything that can happen to you will happen to you as a pivot.
10: Because it's a full contact sport.
12: Oh, yeah. You can wrap people up. You can hit them pretty hard as long as you're in front of them. Kind of any contact that you can make, assuming you stay in front of the guy, is perfectly legal.
10: And I was watching you practice a little bit. How is your jumping?
12: It's not great right now because I haven't been working on it, but I got to get it back for this in volleyball. So should be getting better soon.
10: That's funny that you said your jumping is not that great because I thought it looked amazing and it's so much higher than I could possibly jump.
12: Yeah, compared to some of the guys though here, they can get like 50 plus inches of vertical on some of their jumps for shooting this. Like it's a very different, but not too big of a worry for me because pivot, you don't have to get like crazy high.
10: What are you hoping to get out of the camp here?
12: I'm kind of just hoping to get back into handball. Our U19 season starts in September, so there's kind of a good precursor to that. I'm playing for Edmonton Handball Club, and that should be a great season, but I need this to warm up and get back into throwing and catching.
10: And what made you want to play this compared to, I see people on the other court are playing volleyball or basketball?
12: I know. It's kind of just a great cross-training sport. Like, I play volleyball as well. It's super good for getting skills related to other sports. You get a lot of running, get a lot of jumping, a lot of hand-eye coordination. It really just helps with every game you play. And it's just so fun to play. It's so fast, so high energy. You won't find a better group of people in Edmonton to play with.
10: And what's kind of the dream when it comes to this?
12: For me, the dream is probably making Team Alberta this year. I'd love to do that, try and get in where they're going over to Europe for a competition. So I'd love to make that. But other than that, I don't really see myself playing like pro, but playing for Team Alberta would be a great honor.
10: At least not pro yet. There's still time.
12: Yeah, maybe. Who knows?
10: Well, good luck with the sport as you move forward there, Ryan. And thank you so much for talking to me, Noah, as well.
11: Awesome. Thank you very much.
12: Yeah, thanks for the interview. This was fun.
10: That's Noah Parmeter, who's with Team Canada Handball. He's part

0: about handball before. Alicia Chung, who's the founder of Ignite Sports, told me about this camp. And
1: very physical.
0: Yeah, really physical. And it's almost like it's like soccer and basketball and is volleyball or something. Something very high contact in there at the same time.
1: I could see it being, I mean, I've seen them play. It's very similar to water polo. Same kind of sport, but not in the water, right?
0: Yeah, so it is, yeah.
1: You can see how it would be very physical. Mm-hmm. You just got to watch for some of the shots below the belt.
0: Yeah, it sounds like it. I was hoping we would hear Liam play the sport, but I guess we'll find out soon. We'll find out if he got a chance to play it.
1: Is he doing another hit?
0: No, but I'm going to find out later if he's checking it out. In the meantime, let's do a little check on the roads.
1: Let's talk about University Ave. It was quite slow and backed up yesterday, almost to the traffic circle there coming out of Windsor Park today. Not quite as backed up, but it is starting to get a little bit slow here, a little bit of volume as folks head eastbound towards the intersection at 114th Street. So if that's on your route, be prepared for a little bit of a wait through there. And out of the downtown core at the moment, really, there's only two slow spots across the James McDonald heading east on 98th, and then back in the downtown core, 97th Street northbound is seeing some volume issues between basically 103rd Avenue and 107th Ave. So be prepared for a little bit of a slowdown through there. And I did get a text from one of our listeners, Shauna, who was talking about a collision earlier this afternoon on Campsite Road or Range Road 274 at the intersection of 628. So it looks like it is still quite slow southbound on Campsite Road heading towards that T junction or the intersection at 628. So just a heads up, if you use that route, there might be a little bit of delay there, but it is only showing a slowdown for southbound traffic right now. All other directions are fine. So thanks to Shauna for that text. If you are out on the roads this afternoon and you come across any slowdowns, or maybe you have an update about some of the stuff I just mentioned, #740 is the number here, or you can text 587-336-2929.
0: Pindian is an Indigenous MC from Victoria, BC, and he says he found healing through hip-hop, and that helped him through his addiction recovery. Here's a song from his recent album. It's called Spirits Back.

0: track called Kualayu by Pindian. It's from his new album, Spirits Back. 10 minutes now to 4 o'clock, and you're listening to Radioactive here on CBC. Well, yesterday marked an unexpected milestone in Alberta. It was the first August day in over 40 years that Alberta Wildfire reported zero wildfires burning in the forest protection area of our province. For more on this, we've reached Melissa Story. She's a community relations coordinator with the Department of Forestry and Parks at the Government of Alberta. Melissa, welcome back to the show.
1: Thanks for having me.
0: How rare is it to have a day during wildfire season with no active fires?
1: Well, it's been over 40 years since we've seen a fire-free day here in Alberta in August, so it takes some time. We typically have at least a few of them on the board in the summer months and during wildfire season, but it was a first for us. Short-lived, I'll say, though, because we do have two wildfires that are burning now in our high-level forest area. They started yesterday afternoon due to a lightning storm that came through the area. But we were very excited while we had our fire-free time here at Alberta Wildfire.
0: So what factors have led up to this unusually quiet season for wildfires?
1: Well, we've had a ton of rain here in the province. Alberta saw record rainfall in June, which definitely lowered the wildfire danger and any kind of wildfire activity that we were seeing. And we've just continued to get the rain in the places that we need it the most, which is a welcome change for Alberta and wildfire season. We've had a number of years of hard wildfire seasons here in the province, so it's really nice to see a slower season this year.
0: And that quietness of the season, what does that mean for the work that you do at Alberta Wildfire?
1: Oh, we're still busy. We're still monitoring the situation across the province. We still have crews that are available to respond to any new wildfires if they happen. And we're also able to provide support to our neighboring agencies. We currently have over 200 wildland firefighters that are over in British Columbia helping with their wildfire situation, as they have not seen the rain that we have here in Alberta. We've also provided some air tankers and helitankers and helicopters to support the wildfire response there. Since the start of fire season, we've been able to help all over the board with wildfires. We've been in the Northwest Territories. We've been over helping in Ontario and Quebec. And we most recently sent some crews down to the United States to help with the fire situation there.
0: How could this year's lack of fires actually potentially impact historical data that we have that is used to predict future fire activity?
1: Well, anytime we see years like this, they're considered anomalies. We typically don't see this. We're at about 97% less hectares burned compared to our five-year average this year. So it will definitely affect the data and the five-year average moving forward. But we're still continuing to monitor what's happening, and our folks who do the predictions for us will continue to take that into consideration, especially considering all the rain that we've had this year.
0: What work is happening to prepare or plan for future seasons then?
1: We're doing the same thing that we always do. Our crews are staying sharp and staying up on their skill sets right now. Helping our neighboring agencies also helps with that skill set and making sure that we're keeping up to speed. We're keeping an eye on what winter conditions are going to look like and how that could potentially affect next fire season. But right now, we're just forging ahead and seeing what's out there for the next few days and the next few weeks. And fire season is still here in Alberta until the end of October, so we have to remember to remain vigilant. It's not over yet. We still have wildfire danger in the province. We could potentially still see wildfires here in the fall, albeit they are less active typically at this time of year, but they are still possible.
0: Now, the amount of precipitation that we've gotten in the province to date, how does that help when we talk about the years of drought and how dry things were before?
1: It affects the drought conditions for sure, but we're looking at many years of drought deficit. So it doesn't erase the situation that we're in. It definitely helps. We've seen the moisture sink into the ground. I know for myself in my backyard, I haven't seen my yard that squishy in many, many years. So it's helping with the conditions that are out there, and it will hopefully help us into the future. But we still have to wait and see what happens.
0: Any more insight that you can give us in terms of the outlook for the rest of the fire season, maybe other thunderstorms you're tracking or potentially drier areas?
1: Well, the long-term predictions are showing El Nino for this year, so that means drier conditions than we would typically see and less precipitation. So we're keeping a close eye on those trends and what's moving into the province and what's coming into Canada. It's hard to predict what's going to happen in 6 months, so we're prepared for whatever the fire season might throw our way for the continuation of it and over the winter months. But if it is a dry winter, then we will be ready for spring wildfires.
0: Sounds good. Melissa, thank you for your time this afternoon. Appreciate it.
1: Of course. Thank you so much.
0: That's Melissa Story with Alberta's Department of Forestry and Parks. Well, today we are talking about potatoes on this National Potato Day, and we're hearing some very interesting things in terms of people's preferred potato preparation. Got this from Chris. Without a doubt, it's sweet potato fries. Mm-hmm. Add chipotle sauce or ketchup and yummy, says Chris.
2: Yeah, this email came in to us from Chantel from Beaumont. She said she grew up in a family where they sat down at the kitchen table to eat as a family for supper every night. We had boiled potatoes 3 to 4 nights a week with meat and vegetables. I don't know why, but we rarely ever had any other type. I could probably count on one hand how many other varieties we had more than once my whole childhood. And she's referring to mashed, baked, mm-hmm. and roasted, and fried, or tater tots being on the lower end. She said her favorite is mashed potatoes with gravy. I would agree. Mashed potatoes with
0: gravy. Mashed potatoes with gravy. It's a
2: classic.
0: It's a classic choice.
2: Yeah, you can't go wrong. Yeah,
0: that's so, a lot of potatoes, though.
2: Thanks, Chantel.
0: Imagine having potatoes that often. It's like how often I had rice growing. Well, really every meal or every day
2: rice
0: growing
2: in it, yeah.
0: up. But
2: I mean,
0: that's a lot of potato.
2: Yeah, we had a lot of potatoes, I think, growing up in Punjabi cuisine. It's a big part of it, especially if you don't eat a lot of meat.
0: Yeah, that's interesting.
2: Fills you up.
0: You can let us know if it's the same situation for you or maybe you're having potato-based pasta quite often. What is your favorite potato
2: like
0: preparation
2: gnocchi?
0: Method? Yeah, gnocchi. Yeah, that is
2: gnocchi
0: one of my picks.
2: It's pretty big.
0: Very delicious.
2: That and pasta. Like, that's like a double whammy.
0: Oh, yeah, yeah. In case the carbs from the potatoes didn't put you to sleep, here's some pasta carbs. There you go. Enjoy. But it's so good. It's just like tasty slugs, which sounds disgusting. Hopefully people are not sitting on the roads hungry while I'm talking about tasty slugs. Yeah, what are things?
2: It's tough to say. A little bit early if you're hungry. You know, might want to reflect on what you had for lunch. But right now, 111th Street, southbound, south of 123rd Ave, just through Black Mud Creek. Looks like a bit of a nightmare. I haven't been through there for a while. And it looks really slow at the moment for southbound traffic. So people having a bit of a time just kind of navigating some of that construction. Same goes for the White Mud, just slow for westbound traffic right now. It's just starting to kind of back up towards the exit at 111th, also around the bend there, just past Terwilliger. Just dealing with a little bit of volume. And in on the west side there, just coming off of the Yellowhead and heading south right through the interchange at Stony Plain. Busy at both of those interchanges. Westbound Stony backed up to about 178th Street. So be prepared for a little bit of a wait through that spot. If you're on the roads and you come across some delays, pound 740 is the number here. You can also send me some details to 587-336-2929.
0: Janet, what's coming up in the local news?
3: The provincial government is holding a town hall meeting tonight in Lacombe on its data center strategy. I'll have some more on this at 4:30.
0: In Min, the weather's pretty nice.
2: Yeah, it is gorgeous outside. It was outside over the noon hour, and I'll tell you what, it was really hot. It was really hot in the direct sunlight. So we are feeling some pretty good summer weather here at the moment. 24 degrees. Looks like we're going to hit our daytime high of 25 here in the next hour or so. So be prepared for 25 degrees. Winds out of the northwest right now, 16 kilometers an hour. So that'll help cool things down a little bit. Humidity 41% and rising. Tonight we get down to a low of 11 degrees and it'll be clear. Looks like another gorgeous evening here in Edmonton.
0: Perhaps a lovely evening to check out what's going on in the background at Fringe. Background. You'll understand why we're saying it like this after the national news.
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6: Laura Marling is known for writing introspective and deeply personal songs, but her latest album is a surprise. It's an entire record of covers featuring the music of one of Canada's most beloved children's entertainers, Raffi. She'll be here to tell you about it.
7: From CBC News, The World This Hour, I'm Sarah McMillan. Sources tell CBC News that the U.S. tariff on steel and aluminum is going down to 25% from 50%, and that the tariffs on Canadian-made vehicles will be reduced. Canada and the U.S. are working toward finalizing a deal. Prime Minister Mark Carney has been briefing his cabinet and the country's premiers today on where things stand in the trade negotiations. His Minister for Canada-U.S. Trade, Dominic LeBlanc, is back in Canada after meeting again with his counterpart, Jameson Greer, earlier today. For his part, Greer sounded optimistic following the meeting.
8: We feel confident that we've reached an agreement that will not only continue to protect American workers, American jobs, American supply chains, but really strengthen the North American economy.
7: President Donald Trump gave a three-day reprieve last night on imposing 50% tariffs on $28 billion worth of Canadian goods. One of the things President Trump appears to be pushing for is a revival of the Keystone XL oil pipeline. The plan was to take oil from Alberta south to Nebraska. But in 2021, then-President Joe Biden killed it by revoking a key permit. As Kyle Bax tells us, Trump wants to see it built.
9: A proposed project nearly 20 years old, now taking center stage in trade talks between Canada and the U.S. U.S. President Donald Trump looking to address one of his long-standing complaints, getting the Keystone XL pipeline built. In a social media post, he says the great Keystone XL pipeline, long ago killed by sleepy Joe Biden, may be awoken from the grave. Trump has always supported the project during this term and his first term in the White House. As of now, plans to build the pipeline are moving ahead. Back in March, Calgary-based South Bow announced it was reviving parts of the Keystone XL project in partnership with a U.S. pipeline firm. But hurdles still exist, says Carlo Dade, an international trade expert at the University of Calgary.
10: The political environment, the legal environment in the U.S., and will it be done by the end of his term?
9: It's a scaled-back version, but if built, would increase Canada's oil exports to the U.S. by about 12%. Kyle Bax, CBC News, Calgary.
7: Ontario's Workplace Safety and Insurance Board is closing 10 offices across the province, and it's handing out redundancy notices to more than 460 workers. The decision comes just 2 weeks after the province announced it was launching a review of WSIB, along with other agencies. The union representing the workers has warned cutting services would increase workloads and make services worse for injured workers. Israel's top military legal body is opening investigations into two cases of possible criminal wrongdoing in Gaza. One involved the killing of a young girl, but rights groups questioned the impartiality, with many saying only international investigations will be truly unbiased. Blake Sifton has more.
11: The criminal cases being opened include the killing of 6-year-old Hind Rajab in Gaza City in January 2024 and 15 Palestinian rescue workers in Rafah in March 2025. Rajab survived an Israeli attack on her family's vehicle that killed her relatives. She spent hours on the phone pleading for help from paramedics. Her body was found days later. In the Rafah case, a convoy of Palestinian emergency vehicles was ambushed by Israeli soldiers, who later covered the bodies of the dead rescue workers with sand and crushed their vehicles. Both incidents drew global condemnation. Rights groups say Israeli military investigations into killings of Palestinians rarely lead to convictions. Meanwhile, they closed several investigations, including the killing of 7 aid workers in strikes on vehicles belonging to the World Central Kitchen Group in central Gaza in April 2024. Blake Sifton for CBC News, Tel Aviv.
7: A Ukrainian man has been arrested in the 2022 bombings of two Russian Nord Stream gas pipelines. Croatian police took him into custody on German charges. Prosecutors describe the suspect as a trained scuba diver. This is the second arrest in the blasts, which happened 7 months into Russia's full-scale invasion of Ukraine. And that is The World This Hour. For CBC News, I'm Sarah McMillan. CBC News, I'm Sarah McMillan.
0: Hi, Edmonton. I'm Jessica Ng. This is Radioactive. Thanks for joining us this Wednesday here on CBC Radio 1. Imagine what were black folks doing in classic films that have largely white casts? Well, that is the crux of what Blackground does on stage. We'll hear from a couple members of the Atlanta All-African American Comedy Troupe who are performing at Fringe. Then in half an hour, foe or friend when it comes to your home gardening. Our bug guy, Alain Domnich, will be here to debunk some pest-related myths.
2: Happy Wednesday, everybody. Mindari will here with a look at your forecast. It's a great one today. 25 degrees, sunshine, blue skies outside. There is some wind, though, out of the west-northwest, gusting anywhere from 15 to 29 kilometers an hour, down to a low of 11 degrees tonight. That wind is going to increase to about 20 kilometers an hour into the evening, but it'll become light. So it looks like we're in for a bit of a nice evening here.
0: Yeah, it should be pretty nice. Yeah, summer evening. Janet French has a look at the local news. Hi, Janet.
3: Good afternoon. Should Edmonton transit stations have fare gates to prevent people from sneaking free rides? City Council has asked for a pilot project that could see the gates trialed in a downtown LRT station, and I will explain more about this on the 4:30 news.
0: Thank you for that. And Min, let's get an update on our already busy roads.
2: Yeah, so if you're in the downtown core and you're trying to get to the West End, I would avoid Stony Plain Road. Things backed up right now to about 121st Street. Got a call from one of our listeners regarding the slowdown, and it appears as though it's basically in and around 129th Street. Looks like a big rig was trying to turn onto 129th Street off of Stony, and it's not going too well. So westbound traffic, as mentioned, backed up to about 121st Street right now. So it is going to take a little bit of time to get through there. Just a little north there, 107th Ave, looks like it's clear. So that might be a better option here this afternoon. But I would try to avoid 120 or at least Stony Plain at this hour. So basically that tie up is about a block east of the Grote Road Bridge there, just along Stony Plain. So watch out for that. So thank you for the intel regarding that slowdown. And then a little further east on Stony, very busy as folks head west there towards the Anthony Hende. And the Anthony Hende on the west side, very busy with volume here this afternoon, coming off of the Yellowhead and heading south through the interchange at Stony Plain. Once you get closer to the exit at around 87th Ave, it does start to open up. So things looking good there on that front. And then just here in the downtown core, still busy 97th Street northbound towards 103rd Ave, out of the core, heading north through the neighborhood of Macaulay there. But it does open up after 107A, but busy along that stretch. And also looks like a lineup has formed already here across the James McDonald, heading east on 98th Avenue. It is down to one lane in both directions. And one last thing to let you know about a collision along 75th Street. So as you head north there along 75th towards 98th Avenue, bit of a slowdown in that spot. If you are on the roads this afternoon and you come across some delays, #740 is the number here, or you can send me the details to 587-336-2929.
0: Thanks for that, Min. 8 minutes after 4 o'clock, and this is Radioactive. Imagine classic movies like Star Wars or Indiana Jones. Most of them feature few performers of color, so what were black people doing during those scenes? Well, that's the premise of what the Atlanta-based all-African-American comedy troupe Blackground does, and they're performing at the Edmonton Fringe. Joshua Quinn, Marcus Gellishaw, and Swift Rice from the group join us in the studio. Guys, welcome.
12: Hey, thank you so much. Yeah. I appreciate it.
13: Thanks for having us.
12: Thanks for having us.
0: We are appreciative that you can make some time. Joshua, what exactly is Blackground? Did I describe the kind of premise, right?
13: Okay. I think you did a great job. Like you said, it is an all improvised show, so that means we don't know what we're going to do, we don't know what we're going to say, and at the top of the show, we get some iconic, famous movies from the audience. Each of us will grab a movie suggestion from them, and then we'll have the audience vote on which movie they want to see. And because they're famous movies from the past, they're usually predominantly white cast, mm-hmm. and so there's a lot of playing room for us to improvise what the black people were doing during that movie.
12: And I don't know if your audience notices that Josh is an award-winning voice actor, and you probably could tell in his voice.
0: This is awesome.
13: A shameless plug. Thank you.
0: Thank you for giving us a sense of the kind of the caliber of artists that we have
12: exactly.
0: here.
12: Exactly.
0: And Marcus, what kind of movies have been done on stage by Blackground?
14: Oh, man. A wide gambit, for sure. We've done a lot of action movies like Jaws and what else? Jurassic Park, The Matrix before. We've also done rom-coms like, well, I guess Pretty Woman would be considered a rom-com, right?
13: Yeah.
14: Yeah.
15: We just did that last night.
3: Okay, so how did that go? What happens? What I can't even begin to think about what it would be like when you kind of look into the background and think about other people who might be in the scene. Who do you guys play?
12: Well, so what it is going to be the outtakes, some of the things that you never would have seen in that movie. So if it's Pretty Woman, we never did see where the pimps were. So where were they? Because you know she had to have had one at some point. Mm-hmm. Where the ladies of the evening, where mm-hmm. did they go to school to learn how to do the skills that they're mm-hmm. doing?
13: We explored some of the medical conditions that can come from a foot massage in a hotel.
12: Right.
13: Athlete's foot of the hand.
3: Oh my right. God.
13: We had a musical number towards the end.
12: Exactly, and that was good. There was a vocational school for pimps. Yes. Know how to properly pimp.
3: A lot about the pimp life there.
12: Yeah.
13: Other side of the coin.
12: Yeah, I initiated that.
13: Yeah.
14: And also something as simple as like the plumber from the famous bathtub scene.
13: Yes. Yeah.
14: We didn't see the plumber in the movie, but like there was a bathtub and somebody had to fix that tub at some point.
3: Oh my gosh.
14: Exactly.
3: How did you think of this? This idea to kind of pull on the threads of some of these movies from these scenes, these iconic pictures almost that people are so familiar with, and to reimagine them?
12: Well, the idea for us came from our artistic director now, John Carr. John was one of the first black members at Dad's Garage. So he has always been socially conscious about making sure that there's representation for not just blacks, but for all people of color to be seen at Dad. So I think this was some of his idea of making sure that not just in these movies that you've never seen before to have representation, but just representation as a whole everywhere.
3: And we should explain to our listeners what Dad's Garage is in Atlanta.
12: Oh, okay. Oh, I guess the best. Do you know Marcus?
14: I think Josh knows more than me.
12: Yeah.
14: But Dad's Garage Theater Company is an Atlanta theater, Atlanta improv theater. But it's not just improv. It's improv. It's sketch. It's scripted shows. They do a wide gambit. There's burlesque. There mm-hmm. is stand up there as well. It's really an all encompassing house of entertainment and comedy. Very welcoming place. Josh, you want to take it from there?
13: We just celebrated our 31st birthday.
12: Yes,
13: last month. So been around for a minute.
3: Yes,
13: thank you.
12: And I think Dad's is the sister theater to Rapid Fire Theater. So what you would see at Rapid Fire, you would see at Dad's, just Americanized. If that is a good submission.
13: Spiritual sisters.
12: Yeah, spiritual sisters.
3: And Dad's Garage also has an Edmonton connection, right, Kevin Galise?
12: Yes, exactly.
13: Before John Carr was artistic director, we had Kevin Galise as our artistic director for, I think, a decade or so.
12: Yeah.
13: And before that time, you informed me that he was also artistic director for Rapid Fire Theater. So
12: there's
13: a clean through line between both of our places.
3: Lots of stuff going on. Yeah. You guys also, while you have been in Edmonton, have gotten a chance to spend some time not just doing your show, but also experimenting with other artists, perhaps like Colin Mochrie. How was that show?
13: It was wonderful.
12: It was good, truly.
13: A packed theater, amazing crowd, amazing energy. And Colin is not only incredibly talented, but also incredibly kind. He's just a warm soul, so deeply giving, and that shows through his improv and that shows off stage. So it's a gift to get to play with him, and it's a gift to get to know him.
12: And there was something that was historically done that night that had never been done before with Black Brown. Colin was the first white man to play with us in an all-black improv troupe. Now, we did bend the rules a little bit. We gave him, Marcus has the T-shirt on, that Black Brown T-shirt. So we gave Colin Mochrie that shirt for an hour, and it made him a black man for an hour. And he had all the rights and privileges.
3: Clothing has quite the power.
12: Yeah.
13: Clothing makes a man.
12: So he had it for an hour. So he used the power wisely. I was very proud of him.
13: Yeah, with great power comes great responsibility. Exactly. And he did not get canceled, which is all you can
12: hope for. Or got us canceled.
13: Yeah, exactly.
12: So that was a great thing.
0: What's it mean for you within your corner of Dad's Garage to actually be able to look around to the people in your group and be like, this person gets me. This person understands the kind of things that are said to me. Good things, bad things, that kinship. What is it like to create art over that?
14: I can say that over 12 years now I'm doing improv, which is, you know, nothing compared to a lot of the people I get to perform with. I'm very grateful to get to perform with veterans. Yeah. You're welcome, Swift. It is a beautiful thing to be able to speak to somebody who has a shared experience with you. I think it's one of those things we don't talk about a lot in society. It's like, when you grow up in the same country as someone, it doesn't mean you have the same exact experience as somebody else.
0: Goodness, no, yeah.
14: And yeah, that like shared language, that secondhand nature, that I can just look at you and you know exactly what I mean by that look. That doesn't translate to everybody that you experience on a day-to-day basis. So to be able to have that sort of translation cut off, and like you can use all of your brain energy towards the creative art instead of trying to translate what you're trying to communicate to somebody who has a different experience, it's freeing.
0: That sounds really nice. Yeah. Like you can kind of put the societal expectations down for a second, just be an artist.
13: Don't have to go through filters or anything like that. You're speaking directly to somebody that immediately echoes your well-being, your soul. And so it's just a quick shorthand, which is a gift for improv because so much can go unsaid.
0: So much.
13: And it looks like a magic trick.
0: And you can just focus on doing your thing and you know, what is the intention here and going. Before I let you go, though, I cannot stop thinking about what happened in Jaws. So what happens in Jaws in your version of it?
13: Okay, so we'll set the stage acoustically. Imagine, if you will, we're underwater. And three sharks are just kind of swimming at the watering hole. Man, you know what really grinds my gills?
16: Hey, what's that?
13: All the news outlets keep talking about great white shark this, great white shark that. Nobody's giving attention to the great black sharks in the ocean.
16: Man, you are absolutely right. You are at
13: tell. Wait,
16: look.
13: Oh, is that a surfer?
16: Yeah. Man, you know what? I think I'm going to go over there and bite that white boy. I'll be right back.
13: All right, we'll be over here. Let us know how it is.
16: Yeah. Oh, man.
13: That was fast.
16: Yeah.
13: How was it?
16: He was unseasoned.
0: So much fun. I did not know what to expect. We did not, for our listeners, by the way, that was not set up. So, I am so glad that we got to share this space together. Yeah. I hope the rest of your Fringe run is as magical as that moment was for us.
12: It has been great. Edmonton as a city has been just a wonderful experience. Everyone has been extremely nice to us, not just at the Fringe, but just across the city. And I want to thank everybody for their graciousness and their kindness.
13: Yeah, and if you'd like to stay up to date with our tours or travels or anything like that, you can follow us on Instagram at Blackground Improv, BlackGroundImprov. And if you are free tonight and want to catch a show, we are doing discounted tickets for our 11:30 show at Rapid Fire Theater.
12: Yes.
13: Check it out. It's going to be a banger of a show. We have a special surprise.
12: Very special.
0: Well, that is Joshua Quinn, Marcus Galashaw, and Swift Rice, part of the improv show Blackground. And as you heard, they have a show tonight at 11:30. You can find those tickets at the door. At the door as well?
13: Yeah.
0: Okay. Yes. And at fringetheater.ca.
2: Nice. Our friend Travis McEwen said he saw Blackground last night. It was so funny. He added, Velvet Jones Vocational School for Pimps killed me. So sounds like...
0: Sounds like
2: it was pretty good.
13: To give context to that before, that was the
2: review.
0: Yeah. Awesome. That would have been very confusing without the context. I appreciate that. Guys, thank you.
13: So much. Thank you so much.
0: Well, that was really fun.
2: Yeah, that was really cool, for sure. Let's talk a little traffic here as we head towards 4:30. We are in rush hour now, for sure, and very busy throughout the downtown core, coming across the high level, west on River Valley Road, also very busy. A bit of an issue on Stony Plain Road this afternoon for westbound traffic. Things backed up well before the intersection at 121st Street. It's all to do with a rig that is tied up there at around 129th Street. So traffic, it sounds like it's not getting through there right now, about a 15-minute minute delay for folks heading westbound there. So keep that in mind if that's on your route this afternoon. And also on the west side there on Anthony Hende, very slow and backed up westbound, and folks trying to get south onto the Hende from the Yellowhead exit as well as Stony Plain, and it looks like there's a collision just south of the interchange at Stony Plain that is causing all of that backlog. So you will be delayed for a little bit through there. And 149th Street southbound, about a 15-minute delay for folks along that spot this afternoon.
0: Thank you for that. For that, Min.
2: You bet.
0: 20 minutes after 4 o'clock and you're listening to Radioactive. Well, a flurry of last-minute negotiations between Canada and the U.S. appears to signal a trade deal of some sort is in the works. President Trump postponed tariffs on a swath of Canadian goods late last night. While politicians on both sides are congratulating each other today, businesses in Canada are waiting once again to see what's in store. I'm joined now by Corinne Pullman. She's the Executive Vice President of Advocacy for the Canadian Federation of Independent Business, or CFIB. Corinne, welcome to the show.
17: Thanks for having me.
0: So the Prime Minister met with his cabinet this afternoon and will meet with the Premier shortly. What do small businesses need out of this deal?
17: Well, I think they need to get some certainty and some changes to what has been a pretty stressful year and a half. And so hopefully the deal will bring a bit more of that into the mix, though I doubt it will bring everything we would like to see. But certainly not going forward with a 50% tariff on a slew of goods that would normally have been compliant with the Canada-US-Mexico agreement, and maybe even a reduction in some of the tariffs that have been plaguing some sectors of the economy for well over a year and a half now.
0: There's also details emerging about this particular deal, including a 25% tariff on steel. So what could this mean for the businesses you represent?
17: Well, certainly any sort of relief is welcome, though does it go far enough? Maybe not. We would all love to go back to the day pre-President Trump, where none of this really existed to the degree it does today. But going from 50% to 25% is a step in the right direction. Love to see it go further, of course. And, of course, not moving forward with those other tariffs of 50% is a really important part of this as well, especially for our membership, who have been affected both by the steel and aluminum tariffs, but a whole different group were going to be affected by these pending tariffs if they get implemented. Of course, that may still happen, too, because the deadline is still there for this coming weekend.
0: And across the board, people are being affected by uncertainty. We've heard this time and time again since the pandemic, even before the pandemic. So when you look at some of those business owners, what are they telling you about being in this state of flux?
17: That it's very stressful. It's taking a toll on many of them. In fact, our latest data is telling us that there are more businesses now closing in Canada than opening, which is a phenomenon we have rarely ever seen in Canada other than during sort of recessionary periods. So it's a bit scary for many of them. They're not necessarily seeing the advantages right now to starting businesses, and we need to do more as a country to encourage Canadians to start businesses. So it's been a really tough time. And so we need to either, you know, figure out a way to make the relationship with the United States a bit more stable. Again, knowing it probably won't go back to what it was before, but I think that's really important. But secondly, to continue Canada's own path of fixing some of the things that we need to fix so we aren't as dependent as we have been in the past on the U.S. economy.
0: You mentioned the data. The CFIB recently released a survey about the effects that 50% tariffs would have on businesses that export to the States. So what is at stake for those businesses?
17: Well, certainly, believe it or not, for about 40% of those businesses that do export to the United States, they told us that these potential new tariffs would directly impact their business. You have to understand there was over 330 different products that were a part of that list. Many of them are products sold by very small businesses like jewelry, hockey sticks, alcohol, you know, there's just a honey, like there's just an incredible array in that really goes to the smaller side of the equation. So it was going to have a huge impact. But beyond those were having a big impact, businesses more generally were worried about what does this mean for the overall economy. So even if you're not directly affected by tariffs, there is uncertainty that continues to exist, and it does make people think twice about whether they need to hire that extra person or make that investment they wanted to make to expand their business.
0: What about businesses that don't export to the States? How are they affected by all these trade talks?
17: Yeah, so they are essentially, as I said, feeling the heat of an economy that has been slowing down. Now, fortunately, it's been doing okay, but it's still something that we all see the higher prices. We all see the impacts that has on people making decisions about purchasing, and they're feeling the exact same things, right? So making decisions around whether they should go forward with some of the investments they may be planning to make is making them hesitate, because if these tariffs do come in and if Canada does decide to retaliate, that means a lot more higher costs for all of us.
0: What are business owners willing to put up with in terms of the pain of tariffs? I mean, polling shows that Canadians don't want the government to give in to concessions.
17: Yeah, I mean, it's true at the same time, and that includes many of our members as well, right? We want to make sure that Canada gets the best deal possible, but we need to balance that with making sure that we don't make our economy worse, and we need to stay strong as overall as an economy. So I think, you know, hopefully we can find a happy medium where we don't give away everything, but we still get what we need and as a country to continue to work with the United States in productive ways. But we also need as a country to make sure we continue to work on ourselves. So let's make sure we find ways to continue to bring down interprovincial trade barriers, that we continue to find ways to reduce some of the regulatory barriers that make it difficult to do business and maybe even reduce taxes.
0: The PM did say, quote, Canada entered these discussions with the best overall trade terms, and we're now moving towards an agreement that reinforces the Canadian advantage. That kind of sounds like what you were just talking about actually finding something that works for Canadians, that accentuates the best things that we offer.
17: Yeah, I mean, the thing is, under President Trump, we're not going to go back to what it was pre-President Trump, right? So I think finding what it is that we can do as a country to make sure we can continue to grow and get some stability into how we operate is going to be really important, knowing that things could change again in 6 months, right? As long as this administration is where it is, the unpredictability will remain. But I think even just something that allows them to say, okay, this is now the rate and where it's going to be for the next little while, and hopefully we can continue to find ways to lower those rates as we go forward into more years as hopefully the administration will end over time.
0: Well, Corinne, I appreciate you joining our program this afternoon. Thank you for your time.
17: Thank you. Thank you.
0: That's Corinne Pullman with the Canadian Federation of Independent Business. Time now to check in with Yvonne Flores for a look at what the Edmonton AM team is working on for tomorrow morning. Hi, Yvonne.
18: Hi, Jessica. Well, we have had a lot of heavy rain this summer here in Edmonton. So tomorrow morning at 7:35, we will be speaking with an expert about the erosion that has been happening in the city and if there's like any ways to mitigate the risk. And that interview is coming up at 7:35 a.m. tomorrow.
0: Okay, well, obviously, not necessarily the weather for, you know, all that rain. I was going to make a joke and look and say, where is the rain? Yeah, we remember it. The mosquitoes definitely do. But it kind of makes you think of those cozy foods. Maybe it's potatoes. So today we're leaning into National Potato Day and we want to know, how do you like to eat your potatoes?
18: Well, there's a specific way that my mom would make it when I was a kid, which I really miss. And in Spanish, it's called tortita de papa,
0: okay,
18: which is very similar to a hash brown, but basically just like smash the potato. And then I think you put some egg and then like you basically just fry it. Oh, it's so delicious. Like, I don't even know how to explain it. It's like hash brown, but it's not a hash brown, you know? And it's healthier because like it's homemade. So yeah, that's my favorite way of eating potato. But without my mom here in Edmonton, I cannot do that.
0: Have you tried to replicate it?
18: I try. It was a mess. The fire alarm went off. I was like, I'm not doing this again. Yeah.
0: Oh, Yvonne. Okay, well, good luck. I hope you do figure out a way to make it so then we can go over to your place for brunch. I mean, that sounds delicious.
18: Thank you.
0: Thank you.
18: I will make
0: sure
18: to figure it out.
0: Okay, good.
18: Thanks.
0: Radioactive at cbc.ca. You can let us know your favorite ways of having potatoes. Maybe you have a favorite type of potato.
19: Yeah. You know why hash browns are the best in-shape potato?
0: Why are they the best in shape potato?
19: Because they're shredded.
0: Whoa, wow. He is here
19: till 6 o'clock, people.
0: I was going to say here all afternoon.
19: Yeah.
0: Busy day on the roads, too.
19: Yeah, it has not been good in a few spots, for sure. Downtown core, it looks like it's very busy.
2: all directions. Particularly bad if you are choosing Stony Plain Road to head west this afternoon. Up to a 20 to 25 minute delay there. Things backed up to about 119th Street and all to do with a rig that had a bit of a tough time navigating a turn onto 129th Street. So try to get north, but it looks like a lot of people are already doing that. 107th Ave westbound backed up to 116th Street. So not a great afternoon for anyone trying to get west. Also seeing quite a bit of congestion westbound on the Yellowhead in and around the interchange at Anthony Henday. Trying to get south onto the Anthony Henday has been a bit of a challenge there as well. Lots of traffic through there, and it is busy right through the interchange of Stony Plain. Stony Plain westbound backed up as well, and southbound on Anthony Henday there backed up. Looks like a collision is causing that slowdown. 16A eastbound traffic trying to get south onto the Henday backed up to looks like Winterburn Road.
0: And weather-wise?
2: Yeah, weather has been the bright spot. It is a gorgeous afternoon. Maybe you're out on a patio right now. I couldn't think of a better place to be. 25 degrees is the temperature, current temperature. Winds gusting out of the west-northwest, 15 to 29 kilometers an hour. So a little breezy outside. Down to a low of 11 degrees tonight. And then for Thursday, a high of 26 and a mix of sun and cloud.
0: Ooh, lovely weather ahead. Thanks for that, Min.
2: You bet.
0: Well, on the topic of potatoes, I'm just going to circle back for a sec. Chow says the Am Fry song, remember we played that at the beginning of the show, making her a little bit hungry. Proud to say, though, loves a good potato chip.
2: Oh, yeah, a good potato chip. You can't go wrong.
0: Good potato chip or homemade potato chips sometimes. Oh, yeah, those are good.
2: This texter just added, when we moved to England, I learned that jacket potatoes are amazing. And they are. I brought that up this morning. Jacket potato, also jacket a potato. Baked potato.
0: Baked potato. Yeah. I mean, you can't
2: call
0: go
2: them,
0: wrong.
2: They call them jacket potatoes there.
0: Oh, and that makes sense. Okay,
2: they do
0: cool.
2: Crazy things like put baked beans on them.
0: Oh, I see that. Okay, we're going to dig into this after the local news. Right now, it's 4:30. Here's Janet French with your CBC Edmonton News.
20: Good afternoon. Edmonton police have charged a 16-year-old boy with second-degree murder in connection with the fatal shooting of a teen girl. Police say officers were called to reports of a shooting at 139th Avenue and 32nd Street in Northeast Edmonton early on Sunday morning. There, officers found a seriously injured 16-year-old girl. Although police tried to administer first aid, EMS pronounced her dead after they arrived. The medical examiner's office did an autopsy today and concluded the death was a homicide and that the girl died from a gunshot wound. Police aren't releasing the names of the victim or the accused because the Youth Criminal Justice Act prevents them from being publicly identified. In a news release, police say violent incidents involving young people are particularly heartbreaking. Police are still investigating the circumstances of the shooting. And a man has pleaded guilty for his role in a fatal 2022 shooting at an Edmonton bar. The CBC's Jasmine Gill has more.
21: Initially charged with first-degree murder, 27-year-old Saeed Ibrahim pleaded guilty to the lesser charge of second-degree murder. Ibrahim was identified as one of the four shooters at Ertel Lounge. The attack took place on March 12, 2022, leaving 28-year-old Ember George dead and seven others injured. Today at the Edmonton Court of King's Bench, court heard the gunshots lasted for around 21 seconds. In total, the four offenders shot 66 times. According to the agreed statement of facts, Ibrahim shot 29 of those rounds. Court heard during a police chase, the gun was thrown out of a front passenger window. It was later seized by police and had an empty cartridge. One of the alleged shooters is still at large and is the subject of a Canada-wide warrant for first-degree murder. Ibrahim's sentencing will take place at a later date. Jasmine Gill, CBC News, Edmonton.
20: The Alberta government is holding the first in a series of town halls tonight on its data center strategy. It will address questions and concerns about the plan to attract investment to Alberta and comes 2 days after the Alberta Utilities Commission rejected a plan to build a natural gas power plant in Olds to power a massive AI data center. Ann Pasek is the Canada Research Chair in Media, Culture and the Environment at Trent University. She says the government's strategy puts the province's social contract with residents in question.
22: I think the province is alert to the fact that its policies are unpopular. Alberta is a lively political environment. People are not afraid to speak their minds. So I think, you know, it's incumbent on anyone involved in these projects to like revisit the deal that they're offering to local residents.
20: Pasek questions why the province didn't consult with residents before introducing the strategy and is only now holding public town halls. City Council passed a motion Tuesday to weigh the costs of a fare gate pilot project on the LRT. The motion was proposed by Councillor John Morgan, who hopes the project will limit fare evasion. The CBC's Sarah Shadewasser has more.
1: City Council voted 7-6 yesterday in favor of budgeting out a fare gate pilot project. The project would be implemented in one station downtown. In 2024, council considered a similar project focused on safety improvements. They determined it was not worth the more than $7 million it would take to implement. Councillor John Morgan presented his motion as a way to limit fare evasion instead.
4: Right now we have a pretty low cost recovery for transit. I think I've heard around number around 25%, and so it'd be great to boost that.
1: Some councillors are still skeptical that fare gates will work, despite voting for the motion. Mayor Andrew Knack said at the Tuesday council meeting that it's extremely unlikely he will vote for the pilot project to be implemented.
5: There would have to be something exceptionally compelling in that new report that would make me change my mind on this.
1: City administration will be presenting their report in November as City Council builds its 2027 to 2030 budget. Sarah Shadewasser, CBC News, Edmonton.
20: And Jessica, that is it for news.
0: Let's take a look at the weather.
20: That's right. Clear tonight with a light wind coming from the northwest. Temperature dropping down to a low of 11 degrees. Tomorrow, we can expect a mix of sun and cloud with a high of 26, and it might feel a little bit warmer with the humidity. Right now, it is 25, but feels like 27 degrees with the Humidex.
0: And today on the show, we are talking about potatoes. I hear you bring us a bit of controversy related to potatoes.
20: I do. I'm going to tell you the sordid tale of the 30-year-old tale of Spudco.
0: Okay, what's Spudco?
20: The Spudco is the Saskatchewan Potato Utility Development Company. Oh, wow. Your face.
0: My God.
20: Okay.
0: I'm already like, thinking.
20: What is going on?
0: Oh, my goodness.
20: So this was, I'm not from Saskatchewan, but I lived there and did journalism there for several years, and Spudco was a thing when I arrived. They were just mopping up the mash from Spudco.
23: Mopping up the
20: mash. So the Saskatchewan NDP government attempted to start a public potato business. It was a public-private partnership between the Lake Diefenbaker Potato Corporation and a division of Sask Water, and it was created in 1996, and it all fell apart in the year 2000. And it ended with an RCMP investigation and millions of taxpayer dollars lost. Oh, so the government said it created Spudco to help develop the potato industry in the province. And the government of that day resisted any private bidders to come and build these warehouses to house all these potatoes in these storage facilities. So it built 7 of these potato storage sheds, but there were problems with the potatoes and the way they were stored, including that the potatoes turned black when they were fried. Unpleasant.
0: Ew.
20: Maybe they end up in potato chips. You know, sometimes you get those black.
23: Yes, yeah, that's right.
20: The Lake Diefenbaker Potato Corporation declared bankruptcy in 1999. The NDP government lost $28 million and ended up paying out another $9 million in court settlements to investors after they sued for their potato losses. Here's the kicker. In 2018, the Saskatchewan government sold the massive storage sheds to a Vancouver-based marijuana company to grow cannabis. They said it was perfect for growing cannabis once it was legalized in Canada.
0: Oh, my gosh! This is wild stuff. I didn't know about this story, and I was in Saskatchewan doing news shortly after that. That's wild.
20: The tale of Spudco.
23: It went massively wrong.
0: Oh, gosh.
20: I knew that was coming.
0: Here we go. Janet, that was an excellent
23: story.
0: That's
23: embarrassing.
20: You're welcome.
0: Thanks for bringing us that. It is, it's certainly something. I didn't think potatoes could cause that much
23: good
0: controversy.
23: Good old Saskatchewan.
0: Oh, gosh.
23: Should we talk a little traffic?
0: Yeah, let's do that. People can, though, if they're hearing this, they can send us their potato-related stories. Yeah. They don't have to be controversies, just like an order.
23: Maybe they experienced the old Spudco fiasco.
0: Maybe they did. Maybe they experienced a really good PEI potato.
23: Oh, yeah, PEI potatoes.
0: More
23: amazing.
0: Likely on that one, we're hoping.
23: They have the chocolate-covered potato chips that they
0: sell. They're pretty good. Yeah, we got a chance to try those.
23: Yeah. Beautiful.
0: Traffic, not so beautiful.
23: Not so beautiful. Kind of ugly in the West End, especially in and around the Stony Plain exit on Anthony Henday on the west side. So folks heading east on 16A are backed up to Winterburn, the Winterburn exit. That is due to a collision on the Anthony Henday south of the Stony Plain interchange. So things backed up on the west side, like all the way up to, it looks like, the St. Albert Trail exit for southbound traffic. So not great. Westbound on the Yellowhead also struggling as folks try to get south onto the Anthony Hende. So very bad there. Stony Plain Road, of course, backed up for westbound traffic well before 178th Street. And then Stony coming out of the downtown core also has been struggling this afternoon because of an issue with a truck, a big rig that got stuck there at 129th Street. It looks like things might be slowly starting to move through there, but the backlog is back to about 119th Street at the moment. So very slow through there. Also very slow westbound on 107th Ave. A lot of people maybe kind of jumping up there and trying to use that instead. Hasn't been working out too well because of that too. Very busy at this hour. Grote Road northbound, seeing quite a significant amount of traffic here this afternoon. River Valley Road, seeing a lot of volume as well as folks head west there and try to get onto Stony Plain Road. So a bit of a struggle here in some spots. Give me a shout if you run into some delays. Pound 740 is our number. 587-336-2929 is the text line.
0: 20 minutes now to 5 o'clock, and this is Radioactive. When you hear the word pest, you might think of some kind of insect swarming or crawling around your garden. But as our resident entomologist, Alain Domnich, explains, one person's pest may be your garden's treasure. Hey, Alain.
6: Hey, Jessica.
0: So what makes an insect a pest?
6: A pest is really just an animal that is in the wrong place at the wrong time. But, you know, more specifically, we can say it's an animal that is causing some kind of harm to something that we care about. And that something can be even us or in our own mental well-being. That does count. Insects are especially likely to be pests because there's just so many of them. Insects are about 3/4 of all known animal species. And another large chunk of that is made up of all the other invertebrates. So us vertebrates, all the mammals, birds, fish, reptiles, and amphibians, we're actually only about 4% of all animal diversity. So it's just because they're so diverse. And, you know, because there are so many of them, pretty much every plant species will have a species of insect that feeds on it. And when the insects harm plants, animals, or any other resources that we care about, we call those insects pests. But that doesn't mean that, you know, the insect itself is inherently bad. A caterpillar eating a leaf is just having lunch. And we just call it a pest when that lunch happens to be our tomato plant.
0: Mm-hmm.
6: And even having a lot of them doesn't automatically make them a pest. Sometimes we just don't like seeing a lot of them, and so they get that label anyway.
0: So what are some of the insects that are getting that label and that you get asked about most often?
6: Yeah, I'd say one that I'm asked about all the time are box elder bugs. They're those red and black bugs that people often see congregating in huge numbers, especially in the spring and fall.
0: Mm-hmm.
6: The young ones, or the nymphs, are actually bright red, so they look a little different. And they box elder bugs can be found in really high numbers because they feed on Manitoba maple, which is one of our most common trees. And in the fall, they're looking for sheltered places to spend the winter, so they will often end up around your house, maybe in windows or in little cracks and crevices. And because they're pretty large, you know, they're about the size of your fingernail. When you see hundreds of them crawling around, I can definitely understand why someone might not be thrilled.
0: Mm-hmm.
6: But they are completely harmless to people. They don't really damage trees either, so they're not really a pest per se. They might be maybe a nuisance if they're getting into your house in large numbers. Now, in the city of Edmonton, our pest management lab is getting a lot of calls about big, dense silken webs in trees right now. So people are starting to see those. And those are fall webworms. They're these hairy caterpillars that will build a big web around the ends of branches. And eventually they will turn into these beautiful white moths. And if you don't like the look of these tents, you can just cut out the branch with the web and dispose of it. They're not really doing anything serious to the tree, nothing compared to things like, you know, Dutch elm disease, which the pest management lab's real priority right now.
0: Mm-hmm. Okay, we've talked in the past about forest tent caterpillars. They can decimate tree leaves. So should we be worried about it when we see that happening?
6: Yeah, so with the forest tent caterpillars, they will eat a lot of the leaves. So with, you know, the fall webworm, people are more likely to be bothered by the webs. But a tree isn't really bothered by losing its leaves unless it's already stressed for another reason. Trees are really good at regrowing their leaves. They do it every year. So defoliation isn't really something people need to worry about. In my own garden, I like seeing some leaf damage because If you see caterpillars eating a few leaves, just remember, those caterpillars are eventually going to turn into moths or butterflies, which then go on to pollinate the flowers in your garden. So when I look at a chewed up leaf, I just think I'm giving a little bit back to nature.
0: Okay, that must be what is happening with our bergamot roots recently. So what about aphids? Because I hear a lot of gardeners complaining about those.
6: They're definitely probably one of the gardener's number one most common pests. And they're a good example of an insect that can be a pest for sure, but isn't necessarily a problem every time you see them. So aphids can be pretty obvious because they'll get into these really large numbers and they suck a little bit of sap from the plants. And that sap sucking behavior doesn't really damage the plants much, but if they're in large numbers, they can cause a little bit of distorted growth. But again, nothing really, you know, life threatening to the plant or that dangerous to the plant. But the bigger concern is that some aphids can transmit plant viruses as they move from one plant to another. But here's the thing. If you have aphids on a plant and that plant is perfectly healthy, they probably haven't transmitted any viruses, so there's no need to even worry about them.
0: Okay.
6: I have aphids in my garden every year, usually on the same plants, the same perennials that are coming back. But the plants that those aphids live on are healthy. I don't see any signs of plant diseases, so I leave them alone. And that's because, you know, not just because I don't want to bother the aphids if they're not causing any harm, but also because those aphids are a favorite, easy snack for a huge number of beneficial bugs. Things like ladybugs,

0: people are almost always going to control if they have them in their house or, mm-hmm. or sorry, rather near their house. You know, I always like to draw the comparison to bees here. So while bees are pretty docile, even when you're right around their nests, and so bees aren't something we generally need to worry about, wasps, like yellow jackets and hornets specifically, can become defensive around their nests. And their stings, of course, are obviously painful and potentially dangerous if you have a serious allergy. So, you know, we probably don't want them by our house, but they do have important functions in the ecosystem. A huge part of the diet of yellow jackets and hornets consists of other insects, things like caterpillars and aphids. So a single colony of these wasps can capture enormous numbers of those insects, which can be pests, to feed their young. And so they keep those herbivore populations in check. They're one of the natural pest control services that we get for free.
1: I should clarify, we're starting to see them now very angry. They start to get very angry in August. So what about bugs that appear inside the house? Are there misconceptions there?
0: Definitely. You know, in Alberta, most of the bugs that you find inside your house aren't really pests at all. We don't have a lot of common household pests. So you'll often find things like little flies and beetles or isopods that have wandered inside. Nothing you need to worry about, right? They kind of just wandered in. Fruit flies are one of the few that can become genuinely annoying when they become established in your house. Mm-hmm. You know, they fly into your face or into your food, but they are pretty easy to deal with. And certainly not medically significant in any way. A little homemade trap works really well. I use apple cider vinegar in the trap to lure them in. You can look up little fruit fly traps online. Very easy to make. There are things that are, you know, always called household pests, kind of a no argument there. So things like cockroaches or bed bugs. We certainly don't want to ever have those in our homes. But they're less common here in Alberta than in warmer climates. So not really something you come across that often. But the one I think doesn't deserve the harsh pest status are the spiders. And, you know, it's funny. I often see in pest control things at like Home Depot and Canadian Tire, I'll often see spiders pictured on those pest control things that they're selling. And people, you know, they might get pretty alarmed when they suddenly find spiders in their house, especially if it's a whole bunch of tiny spiders in your house. Sometimes people will find these and they think, oh my God, I have an infestation. But simply what's happened is that an egg sac was indoors and it hatched indoors. And so now you might suddenly have dozens of tiny spiders in one room. But that doesn't mean you've got a spider infestation. They're going to disperse. Most of them won't find enough food to survive indoors anyway. So they'll either leave, die, or get eaten by something else. And the problem resolves itself. It's certainly nothing you would ever need to spray harsh chemicals to deal with. You know, if I find spiders in my house, I just escort them outside. And I always like to remind people that the spiders we have in Alberta are generally harmless to us. We do have black widows in the southern part of the province, and they do have medically significant venom, but they're really not aggressive. They only bite when they're about to get squished. Most of our other spiders in the province, they're too small and their fangs are just too small to even penetrate our skin. And all of the spiders, their first instinct when they encounter something enormous like a human is to run away. So it's certainly no encounter that you're going to be on the bad end of. And that spider in your basement is eating some of the things you really don't want around, mm-hmm. like the mosquitoes and the other flies.
1: Alan, I really appreciate this, and I've already saved this column. So thank you so much for all this information.
0: Thanks for having me.
1: Alan Domenech is Radioactive's bug guy.
2: Good afternoon, everyone. Min Dariwal with a traffic update for you just before 5 o'clock. I don't really know where to start other than to say the downtown core is looking very congested. It just is not good. All routes look like they're backlogged. Eastbound actually onto 98th Avenue across the James McDonald. It looks like it's the shortest wait, but southbound 109th Street across the high level, lots of vehicle traffic through there coming down Bellamy Hill and west onto 97th Ave. Also seeing quite a bit of traffic here this afternoon. Westbound on River Valley Road towards Grote Road, backed up almost to the intersection at 105th. So very busy through that stretch. Jasper Ave in both directions in and around 101st Street, seeing a lot of traffic, particularly eastbound. And westbound on Stony Plain Road has just been ugly here this afternoon. Looks like all of that backlog because of an issue with a truck at 129th Street is

0: finally starting to make its way west, but it is going to take a hot minute for you to get through there and past the intersection at 142nd Street if you are continuing along that route. So very busy through there. And the west side on the Anthony Henday has been slow for much of the afternoon due to a collision south of the interchange at Stony Plain. Things backed up there along that whole stretch all the way back to the interchange at Ray Gibbon Drive. So southbound traffic having a tough afternoon here on the west side for sure.
1: Thank you for the update, man.
0: All right.
1: 9 minutes to 5 o'clock, and this is Radioactive. Well, against the backdrop of the ongoing trade talks, the Keystone XL pipeline is back in the news. And that's after U.S. President Donald Trump mused about reviving the project on social media last night. Trump posted that he has paused the 50% tariffs against Canada for a three-day period and that the Keystone XL pipeline, quote, may be awoken from the grave. James Coleman is a professor at the University of Minnesota, specializing in energy, law, infrastructure, and trade, and he's worked in both Alberta and Texas in the past. James, welcome to the show.
2: Great to talk with you.
1: What do you make of the comments that Trump made regarding the Keystone XL pipeline?
2: Well, it's interesting in a couple respects. I think most people think that he's talking about the, you know, Prairie Connector, sort of an alternate version of Keystone XL that would use some of the Keystone XL right of way. And I do think that that is one of the pipeline projects that's more likely to be completed. I think another thing that's interesting about it is just the focus on Keystone XL in particular. It seems that this is the most famous pipeline and maybe the most famous infrastructure project in the world, famous both for the challenges it's had in permitting as well as its importance to the energy system. And so it's been interesting to see him continue to focus on this project.
1: Let's go back in time. Remind us of the history of this pipeline that never came to be.
2: Yeah, so the initial proposal went in 2008, and then it was rejected once by President Obama during his first term. They made another application to go forward with again. It was rejected again in President Obama's second term. Then when President Trump came into office, he asked them to apply again. They did. It was approved, but the project was held up by the courts. And then when President Biden came into office in January 2021, he revoked the permits that President Trump had given to Keystone XL. So it's been a long saga, and it will be interesting to see what the ultimate denouement is of this project, and perhaps under another name.
1: Is it even feasible at this point to build, given the current political climate?
2: Well, that's a very difficult question. I think you'll see some similar challenges as we saw before. With that said, there's never been a time where the world has been more dependent on North American energy, and that, you know, North America looked like a better bet in terms of energy supplies than many of the other places around the world that people are used to getting their energy, like Russia, like the Middle East, like Strait of Hormuz, et cetera. And so it is, there's certainly an economic case for it. I think in the states that it would need permitting from in the U.S., I think they would be positively disposed toward it. Clearly, the Trump administration is positively disposed toward it. And so I think it's a real possibility that it would go forward, but it doesn't mean that there won't still be lawsuits and challenges along the way.
1: Why is it that U.S. presidents have all this power to be the approver, to get veto power or be able to deny crucial infrastructure like this?
2: Well, it's a bit of a long saga, and really it starts with the fact that Congress never passed any law giving the president authority over international pipelines. And so presidents have asserted that they have the authority, and for the most part, companies have gone along with that. There was actually one lawsuit after President Obama's second denial challenging that and saying, well, since Congress never passed a law giving the president this power, they shouldn't be able to exercise it. But I think what's important to understand is these projects to go ahead in the United States typically need approval both under that established practice, which, you know, could be challenged, but that established practice that the president has to approve it, and from the states. And so the only reason that this sort of Keystone XL replacement might have a chance of getting completed is because it should be able to line up those state approvals, just like Keystone XL, to be fair, lined up the state approvals it needed and just ran into problems on federal law. And so I think, again, the sort of challenge for any such project will be, you know, is not only does President Trump support it, but does it get through the federal courts, and do future American presidents support it? And of course, we know that might change depending on the politics of the United States, which are always difficult to predict.
1: Could this potentially be just Trump dangling some sort of pipeline carrot, giving something so then people have something to talk about amidst this pause in actually, you know, waiting for these tariffs?
2: Well, certainly, you know, of all the rhetoric coming from the United States, it's probably some of the most friendly to Canada you would see. And I think that the other thing to keep in mind about it is Keystone XL is, as far as infrastructure projects go, relatively popular in the United States. So there's kind of, if you look at successive presidents, from President Obama to President Trump to President Biden back to President Trump, all of them have emphasized the importance of building new infrastructure, whether it's high-speed rail or big new power lines or pipelines. But none of them have really been able to get a signature project through. And really, there's no project more high-profile than Keystone XL. So if President Trump was able to actually ensure that this project was built, I think that's something that he would certainly want to point to as evidence of his ability to build infrastructure supporting the economy.
1: Well, James, we will have to wait and see. Thank you for joining us to chat about tariffs and this big project, potentially. That is James Coleman, a professor of energy law at the University of Minnesota, joining us this afternoon.
0: Quick update on traffic here before the 5 o'clock news. This afternoon has been a bit of a grind here coming out of the downtown core. Lots of volume issues at the moment. Looks like it's very busy still on Stony Plain Road. Essentially between 121st all the way to 142nd Street, a collision, or at least a tie-up with a rig at around 129th Street, causing much of that delay. So still very busy through there. A lot of probably residual volume trying to make its way west. Good news is that things are moving in that spot. A little north of there, 118th Avenue eastbound towards 124th Street, slow and backed up there for eastbound traffic due to a collision in that spot. So a couple of areas where you're going to run into some delays, as well as the Anthony Hende on the west side. It does look like things are starting to move through there, but very slow, lots of backlog along Anthony Hende all the way back to Ray Gibbon, as well as westbound on the Yellowhead for folks trying to get onto Anthony Hende south from that spot.
1: Good to know. Thanks, man.
0: You bet.
1: Jenna, what's coming up in the local news?
3: In what police are calling a heartbreaking case, officers have charged a 16-year-old boy with second-degree murder in the shooting death of a 16-year-old girl last weekend. I will have more on this at 5:30.
1: And let's take a look at the weather, too.
0: Yeah, it's been a spectacular afternoon. We are currently sitting at 25 degrees. Humidex has things at 27. There is a breeze, maybe helping you cool down a little bit. Winds gusting out of the northwest, 15 to 29 kilometers an hour, down to a low of 11 and clear tonight. Tomorrow, looking at a projected high of 26 with a mix of sun and cloud, a high of 27 for Friday, and a high of 30, dare I say it, for Saturday.
1: Really nice weekend ahead.
0: Bit of a hot one on Saturday.
1: Whoo, that's going to be lovely. Thank you for that, Min.
0: Mm-hmm, you bet.
1: Well, coming up on Radioactive, we are going to hear about a specific type of art exhibit that's happening in Hinton, where we're transforming grief about the climate change and what we're seeing within the climate actually translated into art and watercolor. That's coming up here on Radioactive.

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5: From CBC News, The World This Hour, I'm Sarah McMillan. Prime Minister Mark Carney has given Canada's premiers a briefing on what's in the tentative trade deal with the U.S., and at least two of those premiers seemed pleased with the agreement. Nova Scotia Premier Tim Houston.
6: I'm really optimistic about what I heard today. There's still a few details to work out, but the core elements of supply management remain intact. That's good for our Nova Scotia farmers. Some stuff around defense procurement are not touched or influenced by that. That's good for Nova Scotia in general. All in all, we're moving in a good direction.
5: And Saskatchewan Premier Scott Moe.
7: We need to have preferred market access to our largest market and our largest trading partner. And I feel that is what we are in the process of achieving is a best-in-class trade agreement. Canada will have the strongest trade agreement of any country in the world with the United States of America.
5: Few details have leaked, but CBC News has learned that the American tariff on steel and aluminum will be halved from 50 down to 25%, and the tariffs on Canadian-made vehicles will drop from 25 to 15%. A Halifax man accused of threatening to bomb the U.S. consulate is facing a new, more serious charge today. The 54-year-old was arrested last week. Sabrina Fabian has the latest.
8: Ali Asikire was back in court today to face an additional criminal charge, making a threat against an internationally protected person. Federal Crown Prosecutor Leanne Conrad alleges the 54-year-old threatened to bomb the U.S. consulate in Halifax.
9: And under Section 431, the maximum penalty is 14 years imprisonment. And I will say this is a terrorism offense under the criminal code, and it's defined as a terrorist activity.
8: Asikire was arrested last week and originally charged with uttering threats and public mischief, far less serious offenses. On the evening of August 9th, the U.S. consulate in Halifax reported a bomb threat. The next morning, police discovered Asikire's vehicle in a parking lot adjacent to the consulate. They shut down nearby streets and say they found a propane tank and several containers of flammable liquid inside. Asikire was ordered to remain in police custody. Sabrina Fabian, CBC News, Halifax.
5: Israel's top military legal body is opening criminal investigations into two cases in Gaza. One involved the killing of six-year-old Hind Rajab and her relatives in January 2024. They were in a vehicle in Gaza City that was hit by Israeli fire. She spent hours on the phone pleading for help from paramedics. When they arrived, the ambulance was blown up and the girl was killed. The second investigation involves the deaths of 15 Palestinian rescue workers in Rafah in March of last year. A trip to Texas for Ontario Premier Doug Ford and his staff cost more than $93,000. CBC received that total through a Freedom of Information request. The government claims the expense was worth it because it helped bring in investments, but opposition leaders call it a waste of money. Lorenda Redicop has more.
10: It was a trip to three Texas cities in spring. The premier mainly visited companies and met with business leaders. The cost? Just over $93,000, including a planning mission ahead of time.
11: Sounds like the most expensive trip to Texas I've ever heard of.
10: NDP leader Marit Stiles isn't convinced it was worth the money.
11: What I see again is a premier who seems to want to use the taxpayer dollars to subsidize a certain kind of lifestyle, and we've seen that from his ministers and MPPs as well.
10: Back in April, while still in Texas, Ford said the trip was good for Ontario.
12: It's going to be close to $1 billion of investment from all companies.
10: But he did not meet with the state governor, a Trump ally, as expected. This is the first of several trips he made to the U.S. this year. The FOI document also includes a decision note showing how the premier's office kept costs down, such as hosting a reception instead of a dinner. Lorenda Redicop, CBC News, Toronto.
5: British media outlets are reporting that Prince Harry and his family will move back to Britain this month. It's been 6 years since the Duke and Duchess of Sussex stepped down from their royal duties and moved to the U.S. The Telegraph newspaper says they'll stay for an extended period, but will not return to royal duties. And that is your World This Hour. For CBC News, I'm Sarah McMillan.
13: Hi, Edmonton. Thanks for joining us here on Radioactive. It's Wednesday, August the 19th. I'm Jessica Ng. We head west to the Rockies for a look at the changing climate.
14: If we don't do anything about climate change, the cost of rehabilitating destroyed areas would outweigh anything else.
13: We'll take you to a new art exhibit in Hinton that aims to reduce the emotional impact of climate change. First, though, we're going to chat with our municipal politics, with our columnists who are back for a monthly check-in on City Hall.
15: Good afternoon, everybody. Mindaro Wall with a look at your current forecast. It is a nice one, 26 degrees. The heat just keeps climbing, and we are sitting here with some winds out of the west, 18 gusting to 28 kilometers an hour. Humidex has things at 27, down to a low of 11 and clear for tonight.
13: Thanks, Min. Janet French has a look at the local news. Hi, Janet.
16: A Southern Alberta school division is establishing a new farm campus for high school students interested in a career in agriculture or food production. I'll have some details at 5:30.
13: And Min, you've got the details when it comes to the roads.
15: Yeah, there's a number of slowdowns this afternoon. And the slowest is, of course, right now, University Ave, eastbound towards 114th Street, about a 15-minute delay there. And also seeing several slowdowns on Stony Plain Road, the latest being westbound, just west of 170th Street. So folks trying to get onto the Anthony Henday, things have been slow there this afternoon because of an issue just south of that interchange. It looks like it's a collision that is causing that slowdown. So backing things up on Stony Plain Road westbound and folks trying to get south onto there. Also eastbound traffic on 16A or on Stony Plain trying to get south onto the Anthony Henday, seeing some backlog in that spot. And of course, coming off of the Yellowhead, things backed up to the 184th Street interchange, and folks just heading west there, just kind of in a holding pattern, trying to get south onto the Anthony Henday. And of course, on the Henday itself, things have been backed up as far back as the Ray Gibbon Drive interchange. So hopefully some relief here soon, but in the meantime, just a lot of red on the old traffic app. So keep that in mind if that's on your route this afternoon. If you are out and about this afternoon and you come across some delays, pound 740 is our number, or you can send me the details to 587-336-2929.
13: As we head into late August, many of us are getting ready for the back to school and the back to reality rush that comes next month. But this summer, there has also been a lot happening over at City Hall. Conversations around construction, downtown revitalization, Dutch Elm disease. Now, for the latest on these things and more, we're joined by Troy Pavlik and Annika Zepp. They join us monthly with a look at the latest in local politics. Troy and Annika, welcome back to the show.
17: Good to be here.
18: As always.
13: Now, Annika, let's start with you. Last month, we talked about a slew of closures when it comes to some downtown restaurants. What do we hear from councillors or the mayor about some of the concerns that the businesses raised?
18: You know, I was actually quite pleased to see Mayor Knack. He jumped at it quite quickly. It might have been we chatted about it on a Wednesday, and by Thursday there was a social media post. So I'm sure it wasn't in response to our panel exactly, but the other ongoing news. And it was good to see the mayor give some attention to it. But nevertheless, I think at the end it kind of came to an ask of Edmontonians to take that leap and show up at things. You know, we did see great festival attendance. That said, it's still pointed to, hey, the budget's coming up, and you know, if these things are important, take a look at them. But I know a lot of the engagement was around, you know, parking, patios, etc. We saw Ann Stevenson, who is the counselor for O'Dayman and in the downtown core, and seemed to be pointing, you know, to various external factors, which I think, you know, in some circles that wasn't the best received, as you know, hoping to see some acknowledgement of the challenges that businesses have gone through. And I was in an engagement with Karen Principe and Councillor Elliott, well, both councillors obviously, that month, and they had also pointed to the need to support businesses. I know Councillor Elliott has talked a lot about folks returning to downtown as well from the city side of things. So councillors all have different approaches and different levels of clearly urgency on it. But it was nice to see some quick engagement from the mayor. I think action will obviously take time.
13: Now, Troy, speaking of downtown. There's been some developments when it comes to the core, including right here in and for this building. Remind us of the latest there.
17: Yeah, you've got new owners. Westrich has bought City Center Mall, where we're recording this, for an undisclosed amount. We know it's less than $190 million, probably in the $100 million plus range. But then they plan to invest another couple $100 million. The first phase of work is going to be replacing the old Bay Area with 1,500 units of residential. And what this stopped and made me think about is we are seeing a historic level of investment in downtown. Like when you look at the past decade, decade and a half, Ice District, Rogers Place, we have the mall redevelopment, we have LRT, a couple billion dollars. This is what makes me pause when we talk about downtown businesses struggling. And I don't discount their reality. Like some businesses do close, some businesses do have construction impacts. But on the other hand, we are investing so much money downtown. If we're talking about like an equalization formula, downtown is the recipient of all the equalization money in the city. We are getting so many investments in downtown. And having a train that's $2 billion in front of your business is a very high value ticket that you don't charge a downtown business a fee for. So, you know, there's two sides of this coin. Yes, we've got to support our downtown businesses. Yes, they're struggling. But also, we are on the track to make downtown one of the most heavily invested areas in our city. Mm-hmm. And I think that can't be undersold.
13: So what do you think in that regard? Should we be diverting some of that money elsewhere?
17: No, I mean, like, I love our downtown. Like, I think we make good decisions. But I think there has been this sort of frame of thinking that downtown parking must be as broadly as available as in Windermere because everything must be equal. But no, we have bike lanes and we have LRT downtown. We have heavy transit. We have a higher density of users. They're different contexts around the city. And I think that's what's getting forgotten in this discussion, especially, you know, when a restaurant like the one that recently closed downtown also has another location in Windermere that closes at the same time. I don't think it is appropriate to treat all businesses across the city in the same way. Mm-hmm. And sure, downtown is struggling. Sure, there are some challenges down here, but there's also historic investment. And, you know, it's always darkest before the dawn. Mm-hmm. There is some challenges here, but we are about to see downtown absolutely explode. At least in my opinion.
13: We'll see what happens with that.
18: We just have to live through like three decades of terrible construction first.
17: Yeah, I mean, ask any Edmontonian though. They've lived their entire lives under terrible construction. There's only two seasons in Edmonton, winter and construction.
13: Well, that's what I want to talk to you both about. Annika, because it is construction season, it's also prime festival season. You mentioned that. How are these two things coexisting or affecting each other?
18: Well, I mean, it's not funny to some people, but to me, as someone who was never going to qualify for Boston Marathon, if you are not already on the thread of my brain, but the Edmonton Marathon was this weekend, and adapting for construction added an extra 600 and something, 674, I think, meters to the race route, which to some folks there, you're probably going, it's 42 kilometers. What's the big deal? But if you do that math, that is like for someone running at a super fast pace, which is not me, that can be the difference between getting qualifying times or not. I know for many people it feels silly, but it was just one of these things where you go something that's supposed to be so happy. And we've seen actually amazing increases in attraction to the Edmonton Marathon in past years because it's now become a qualifier because it's so fast and flat. We've now kind of botched it a little on the construction front. I'm not trying to exaggerate the impact of it, but it was a little bit of a quirky happening with construction this season that I don't think anyone would have named in their risk mitigation list that people wouldn't be qualifying for Boston over the construction is probably not something someone at the city had in mind.
17: I mean, you mentioned festivals. The other side of this coin is Heritage Festival back at Horlack Park was a smashing success. As you can see, I'm wearing my Fringe volunteer shirt. I just came from the Fringe Festival. Still a few more days. You should absolutely go. Touch some grass. Experience some art. But the Fringe is on track to exceed their best year ever. Edmontonians are still coming out for summer. And so, like, you know, we joke about there's winter and construction. But I think that downplays how joyous Edmontonian summers are. Like, they, rain notwithstanding, are a joyous time that Edmontonians are, by and large, coming out for. And as much as we joke about construction, it's not stopping Edmontonians from experiencing the city and experiencing the joy. And I think that's what council is going to be tapping into, because we're going to be doing construction and we're bad at construction. Stony Plain Road shouldn't have been torn up for 3 years. Like, we all get that. And that's some, you know, we need to improve that, but also adaptability, take a risk. It's the most Edmonton thing you do. You know, all these mantras, I think that's what we're going to see council focus on is, okay, there are some problems, but what makes Edmonton excel? And people come here for our arts. They just do.
13: Okay, Troy, what about the new cases of Dutch elm disease that we're seeing? How much of a problem do you think this could pose for a city?
17: It cannot be undersold how huge of this problem is. Like, this is huge. This should be the story that Edmontonians care about. Dutch elm disease is the thing that kills our elms. All of the Boulevard Street trees that you have, those are elms. There's 90,000 of them just on public property in Edmonton. And there's no cure for Dutch elm disease. Winnipeg got it. It has the most elms in North America. It loses about 5% of its elms every year. That's thousands of elms. Just this year on White Ave, expect to see 51 trees come down, not because of Dutch elm, but because they're in decline. Mm-hmm. And when they're in decline, we need to proactively prune them more to prevent Dutch elm. It's going to look very different next summer. It's going to be hotter. It's going to be less pleasant to be on, and it's going to be less green. Edmontonians, by and large, every consultation, we love our forests, we love our street canopies, and those are American elms. If Dutch elm comes here, that's the ball game. And Dutch elm thrives on damaged trees, of which every tree has basically been damaged this summer. These catastrophic storms that we've had that have delayed festivals, they've also done a number on our canopy. We have arborists from Calgary, from the Northwest Territories, all descending on Edmonton to help. But, like, this is a thing that next summer Edmontonians are going to have to be vigilant and helping with. It could be catastrophic.
13: Well, we got to keep that in mind when these warnings come out. Annika and Troy, appreciate you both as always. Thank you.
17: Glad to be here.
18: Thanks for having us.
13: That's Troy Pavlik and Annika Zepp. They join us monthly for a local look at politics.
15: Hi there, everybody. Min Darwal with a traffic update for you. If you're coming out of the downtown core, just a heads up, the traffic, or at least the construction, is back on 98th Avenue. Slow for eastbound traffic this afternoon as you get across the James McDonald. It is slowly starting to improve, at least the exits are, out of the downtown core. A high-level bridge still pretty busy, though. Westbound traffic backed up and seeing a lot of volume here on 97th towards the Ledge Grounds and then across the high-level bridge. Down below on River Valley Road, also seeing lots of volume issues at the moment. Still slow on Stony Plain Road, about a 20-minute delay there to get just west between 121 and 142nd Street. There was an issue with a big rig there at around 129th Street, about a block east of the Grote Road overpass. That really backed things up this afternoon, so it looks like a lot of that traffic still trying to get through. Maybe another issue with a vehicle a little further ahead there in and around 132nd Street. So just a heads up, you will run into a slowdown through there. Both directions on the Yellowhead between 121 and 107, seeing quite a bit of volume, and a little bit of relief here on the west side for folks on Anthony Henday. As I say that, though, still backed up westbound on the Yellowhead and southbound on the Henday before you get to that interchange at the Yellowhead. Things slow as you get just towards the Ray Gibbon Drive interchange, and then just a bit of a queue there to get through the interchange at Stony Plain. Appears to be a collision that is causing all of that slowdown this afternoon. Backed up on Stony Plain Road as well as folks try to get onto the Anthony Henday. Slow in and around 175th Street and all the way to the Henday this afternoon. Thanks for all the calls. Keep them coming in. We're still here for about 45 minutes. Pound 740 is the number. 587-336-2929 is the text line.
13: 290 kilometers west of Edmonton in Hinton, climate change is being processed through art and collaborative storytelling. Nine Hintonites shared their experiences of the changing landscape with a visual artist, and then that artist transformed those stories into a collection of work using ink and marker on watercolor paper. CBC Edmonton's Maggie Kirk takes us to the Northern Rockies Museum for the exhibit's opening night.
19: So rather than looking at climate change and resilience through data, research, or projections, stories of resilience really creates a space for lived experiences.
20: That's Cassidy Grimes, Senior Coordinator for the Resilience Institute. It's a nonprofit based in Alberta's Rocky Mountains aimed at addressing the emotional impact of climate change. She addressed dozens of locals in the basement of the museum, each wall displaying art framed with rugged wood and words that flow from a shared theme.
19: So here in Hinton, the program was guided by the theme exploring the role of healthy ecosystems in fostering intergenerational resilience for self, community, and land amidst a changing climate.
20: The Resilience Institute enlisted visual artist Kristen Braun. She heard those stories of resiliency in the community and expressed them in ink and marker on watercolor paper.
1: You know, I can sit in front of my drafting table and draw whatever my heart desires, but when I have a story from somebody, it just adds so many different levels. It pushes my creativity into directions that I don't think I would have known existed.
20: Braun came up with a collection of symbols inspired by nature, with earthy color palettes supporting the bold black ink. Her artistic style is the common thread amid a range of narratives. Among them is the Bulger and Birkinshaw family, each generation with a unique connection to the land.
21: So I'm Jonah Birkinshaw. I am a third generation Hintonite.
22: All right, I'm Joy Birkinshaw. I'm Jonah's mom. Bill is my dad.
23: And I'm Bill. I've lived in the area since 1978.
20: To represent Bill Bulger's story, Kristen drew a rooted tree with a cross emerging from the trunk.
1: Bill is a Lutheran pastor, and the way he speaks his story was so moving, and it was just about the earth being hurt, but there is that emergence of life, of possibility.
23: Things rise up. If we don't do anything about climate change, the cost of rehabilitating destroyed areas and hurricanes and floods and that kind of stuff would outweigh anything else.
20: Bulger's daughter, Joy Birkinshaw, grew up with the Rocky Mountains and foothills as her playground. She was eager to move to the city, but ended up returning to Brule, just outside of Hinton, to raise her family. The Athabasca River brings her peace.
22: But often when I'm there, that's when I start to think, like, well, the ice fields are sure shrinking, like, and it's the Athabasca River, and it's coming from the ice fields, and I know it comes from somewhere else, but if the ice fields are gone, then how much water is actually going to be missing from the river? And I know we're getting more snow in the spring now, but how much snow do you need to kind of counterbalance the ice that's not there? So I go down this little rabbit hole, and I have to bring myself back. Because, yeah, it's this space that is just peace.
20: Braun chose a bouquet of tiger lilies for Joy.
22: She chose a flower that I had mentioned that I do see at the river when we go down there, and she picked five of them for my husband and my four kids, and she said, and you are the river.
20: Joy's son, Jonah Birkinshaw, wrote a poem that captures what he sees in the trails close to home.
21: Where we live in Brule, there was an old coal and diamond mine that it's now been abandoned for a number of years. And the nature is starting to grow back over and out of all of the foundations and all of the, you know, broken down buildings. And there's bricks with moss covered on them, and there's structures with trees growing on top of them now. And so what she did for me was she picked a particular structure that I see on the walk that I like to take with the dog.
20: With the three generations gathered at the grand opening, Bill sees the bigger picture.
23: One of the things I noticed in all of the stuff there was the sense of gift. And I think our world is a gift, and we better take care of it.
20: The gift that Braun wants to see more of in the world is the gift of art.
1: A lot of us are struggling. It could be our environment. It could be, you know, world politics. It could be conflict, strife. We need art in every form more than anything right now. So embrace your creative side. Create some art that feels authentic to you, and don't be afraid to share it.
20: And you don't have to be in Hinton to step into the gallery. The full collection of artwork and narratives can be found online on the Resilience Institute's website. Maggie Kirk, CBC News, Hinton.
13: 23 minutes now after 5 o'clock. You're listening to Radioactive here on CBC Radio 1. I'm Jessica Ng. Well, today we have been talking about potatoes. We've been talking about fries. And of course, that meant I went on a deep dive for potato-related songs. There's a lot of weird songs, I will say, that are named potato something. This is one of the cooler ones. This is Parliament Funkadelic bandleader George Clinton, who clearly also had potato on the mind in some respects. From 1986, a unique track here called Do Fries Go With That Shake?

0: Godfather of Funk, George Clinton with Do Fries Go With That Shake. Some very interesting lyrics. Interesting conversations, too, we're having on this National Potato Day.
1: Yeah, lots of talk about potatoes, the way people eat them. This texter has got to qualify as the strangest story, though.
0: Okay.
1: Texter says, many years ago, when I was in property management, one of our clients told me a potato story. In one of their city high-rises, a tenant called to report brown staining on her living room ceiling. The superintendent posted a notice of entry and entered the suite above the following day, only to find that the tenant had planted a crop of potatoes in their sunken living room.
0: Oh my gosh.
1: Like, I can't even...
0: Just imagine walking into that situation.
1: Picture what that looks like.
0: Yeah.
1: Like, yeah, you see the staining, you're thinking the worst, and then all of a sudden you realize that someone is growing potatoes in their sunken living room.
0: Just so many tenancy violations, too. Oh, yeah. My gosh, that would be so bad. I'm glad, though, that the brown staining went that direction,
1: direction. Texter went on to add, I have so many property management stories, I could write a book.
0: I wonder how many of them are potato-related.
1: Probably less than three.
0: You can let us know your favorite preparation for potatoes. Yeah. Maybe you have a favorite potato. I didn't hear a lot about russet potatoes today, and I got to say, as someone who grew up with a lot of Yukon Gold, russet potatoes are delicious.
1: Yeah, nice and creamy, right?
0: They are delicious as a chip. What's happening in traffic?
1: It's not good on the east side of town. I feel bad. I've been kind of neglecting that. Anthony Hende is looking like an absolute parking lot in and around the exit at Baseline Road, northbound between, Sherwood Park Freeway. So if you're heading north, the slowdown starts well before the Sherwood Park Freeway interchange, and then it's just an absolute parking lot between there and Baseline Road and beyond. And it's starting to slow down between the Yellowhead exit southbound towards Baseline as well. So not a good afternoon if you're on the east side on the Anthony Hende.
0: Okay, but weather-wise, I'm seeing some dark clouds come into downtown.
1: Well, yeah. I mean, it's still pretty nice outside. 26, 27 with a humidex. Winds gusting out of the west-northwest, 18 to 28 kilometers an hour. Not seeing any rain in the forecast, those clouds might be kind of coming in because tomorrow we're looking at a projected high of 26 with a mix of sun and cloud. So could be some of that. Rain towards the end of the weekend, hopefully it doesn't come a little sooner than that, but we've seen... plenty of surprises this summer so far, right?
0: Oh, we definitely have.
1: Yeah.
0: It's 5:30. Here's Janet French with your CBC Edmonton News.
2: Good afternoon. Edmonton police have laid charges against a 16-year-old boy accused of killing a girl who was the same age. Andrea Hunkar has more.
3: The boy who police arrested yesterday is now facing a charge of second-degree murder, accused of fatally shooting the girl on the weekend. Police say both teens cannot be named under the Youth Criminal Justice Act. Police responded to reports of a shooting early Sunday morning. Officers found the girl seriously injured. She received first aid but died. The medical examiner has declared her death a homicide by gunshot wound after completing an autopsy earlier today. EPS has extended its condolences to the family, friends, and community members affected by the loss. Their investigation continues. Andrea Hunkar, CBC News, Edmonton.
2: Edmonton City Council is mulling a pilot project that could see fare gates installed at a downtown LRT station. Council passed a motion yesterday to look into the fare gate pilot project. Administrators will put together a budget proposal to weigh the cost of trialing the gates in one station. Councillor John Morgan made the proposal in an effort to ensure riders are paying.
4: I worked for Edmonton Transit myself for nearly 20 years, most of that time in LRT. I saw a lot of... fare evasion. I saw a lot of delays to service due to peace officers pulling people off for fare evasion. And so I think there's some cost recovery there that we could be taking advantage of.
2: City administration will present their findings to council during the November budget deliberations. And while U.S. President Donald Trump hits the pause button on Canadian tariff threats, he's also hinting at a revival of the Keystone XL pipeline project. Trump says the controversial Keystone XL, quote, may be awoken from the grave, unquote, without providing more context. Carlo Dade is the director of International Policy and New North America Initiative at the University of Calgary's School of Public Policy. He says talk of resurrecting the pipeline is premature.
5: Whether or not this happens, will it be done by the end of his term? Because we potentially have Democrats and the Democratic Socialist in the offing, which is going to make this extremely difficult. So let's not get too excited about Keystone just yet.
2: Dade says Trump is rewriting the global rules of trade on the fly, and the president's talk of a new deal with Canada is just the latest chapter. Edmonton Pride Festival organizers are doubling down on their decision to increase police presence at the parade this weekend. It comes as several organizations voiced their concerns over what that means for the safety of racialized communities. The CBC's Emma Zhao reports.
6: At a press conference today, festival organizer Trevor Watson said he recognizes the concerns of a number of organizations who pulled out of the festival because of police presence, but he said it wouldn't change the decision.
7: We will take every bit of criticism directed towards the organization and festival if it means our guests, marchers, friends and family, and loved ones can celebrate Pride and return home safely.
6: In a social media post, Pride Corner on White says they are cutting ties, citing the strenuous relationship between police and marginalized community members. The post also voiced concerns about an application from a police-affiliated organization to walk in the parade. Watson, who did not provide the name of that organization, confirmed today that it will not walk the parade. He says the festival will remain in touch with organizations who pull out of the parade this weekend. Emma Zhao, CBC News, Edmonton.
2: The Prairie Rose School Division in Southeast Alberta is building a farm and ranch campus for high school students near Medicine Hat. Students will be able to take courses like agribusiness, animal health, and food processing, and earn college credits in agriculture. Nicole Neubauer is with the Prairie Rose School Division.
8: The Yule School of Agriculture looks to be a very comprehensive facility which allows students to understand the incredible number of careers and opportunities in the industry. Feeding people is important work. It's big business. Food security is going to become very, very important. And how we grow food and how we sustain the earth that provides is top priority.
2: Construction of the $4.5 million facility is expected to be complete for the 2027-28 school year. And that's it for news.
0: Let's take a look at weather.
2: Indeed. Supposed to be clear tonight. There are some clouds out there. But a light wind coming from the northwest. Temperature dropping to a low of 11 degrees. Mix of sun and cloud tomorrow with a high of 26. Plus that humidity to be factored in might feel like 28. And it's going to keep heating up this week, 27 on Friday, possibly 30 on Saturday. Right now in Edmonton, it is 26 degrees, but it feels like 27.
0: Janet, thank you for all this.
2: You're welcome.
0: Min, it has been a busy day out there.
1: Yeah, it's been a slow one in a number of spots. The latest being the Anthony Hende on the east side. Just quite a bit of traffic here and backlog for northbound traffic. So as you get past the interchange at White Mud, things start to slow down quite rapidly as you get closer to Sherwood Park Freeway. So it looks like a collision in and around that interchange has caused all of that backlog, and it is particularly slow between the Sherwood Park Freeway exit and Baseline, as well as a huge lineup of vehicles trying to get into Sherwood Park off of the Anthony Hende heading north and then off, on to Baseline Road heading eastbound. So lots of traffic through there. And just past that interchange at Baseline as well, some slowdown for folks in that spot. And then for northbound or for southbound traffic coming off of the Yellowhead, east and westbound traffic is backed up due to what appears to be a collision just in and around Petroleum Way. So just as the vehicles off of westbound Yellowhead try to merge onto the Anthony Hende to head south there, appears to be a collision there and a little further up as you get closer to Baseline that's causing all of that backlog. So just a heads up, if that is on your route this afternoon, you will run into some delays. Coming out of the downtown, things have improved quite a bit for westbound traffic on River Valley Road onto Grote Road. It looks like it's pretty clear there. But if you're heading south on Grote Road this afternoon towards River Valley Road, there is some backlog there. And it kind of snakes back almost to the Stony Plain overpass. So southbound traffic a little bit backed up this afternoon. Might just be a volume issue through there. Still slow on Stony Plain Road out of the downtown core heading westbound, but it has improved quite a bit. Not as much of a delay now. Before it was about 20, 25 minutes, now to about 10 minutes. So there was an issue involving a big rig there at around 129th Street that was causing that slowdown. If you are on the roads and you come across some delays, pound 740 is the number here at Radioactive, or you can text me the details if it's safe to do so, 587-336-2929.
0: For the first time, Canada is sending a team of equestrian riders to compete at the Working Equitation World Championships in Spain. The games get underway on September the 8th, and riders will compete in four disciplines, including dressage, obstacle courses, and cow trials. Carrie Merritt is one of two Albertans on Team Canada, and she runs a stable near Cochrane and has been riding, instructing, and working with horses for almost five decades. Carrie, hello.
9: Hello.
0: Well, first of all, congratulations on being named to Team Canada. How does it feel to be on our first national team competing at this particular competition and in the sport?
9: I think it's so exciting, and it is such a new, wonderful thing, and I'm so grateful to be representing Canada. It is going to be outstanding.
0: Now, for us non-equine types, what exactly is working equitation? What's it entail?
9: Working equitation is an equestrian sport that's new to North America and relatively new. It developed in Spain and Portugal, and it kind of is based on bringing the cattle in from the field. So there is a dressage test, which is like a ballet test. Then there is an obstacle course that's kind of done as dressage through the obstacles. The obstacles are based on things that you would have to do out in the field, like open a gate or jump over something or back your horse around something. And then the same obstacle course or the obstacles as a speed round, but it's a very calculated speed round. So it's not crazy speed. You try to go through the obstacles as fast as you're able, but you calculate where you can go fast, where you need to turn, where you need to slow down and make it very accurate. And then there's a cattle trial. So the cattle trial is for North Americans like a cutting cattle penning cross. So you have to take a cow out of the herd and bring it back across the line, and then your teammates will help you put it in a pen and hold it and do it in the pen. So there's four components to this, and it is very intricate because we are doing it all one-handed at this level too.
0: Well, that's impressive. How do you get into this side of equestrian sport in the first place?
9: I saw this sport. It's new to North America relatively in the last 10 or 12 years, but I saw this sport actually in Utah, and I saw some riders doing it, and I was so enthralled because it encompasses everything that I love. Dressage, it's an accuracy. It is, it uses the horse in lots of good ways, which is great for the horse. And it just encompasses all the skill talents that I happen to have. And I just fell in love with the sport.
0: And how did you get picked for the team?
9: The team, it's a process. You have to be riding at a certain level, and you have to declare. Then you have to have a score from an international judge at an international quality show. So Canada has fewer shows than perhaps Europe. So we did a lot of traveling around. We've been out to Armstrong, BC. We've been to California. We've been up in Red Deer because we're making the qualifier show. So I got my qualifying scores. And then once you pass that criteria, you've got a score from an international judge, then we have a selection committee, and they make their picks from that.
0: And what kind of horses are best used for this kind of competition?
9: The competition the best horses or the top horses are often Lusitanos and Andalusians, but any horse, any type of horse can go to the top rank. So we do see other horses, but it primarily at the higher levels. The lower levels, that's what makes this so encouraging for everyone, is any horse and any equipment can come in and start doing it. And it is a very friendly sport in that way. It encourages lots of people to come in and do it. But at the top levels, it's a lot of Lusitanos and Andalusians.
0: How do you train? And are you training on your own horse?
9: I trained on my own horse when Team Canada decided to make a team. I had just retired my master's level horse. I had a young up and coming horse, and I quickly hurried him through the ranks to try and qualify him. When we declared, we had to go to certain clinics and stuff. Typically, the women on the team have trained and worked their own horses up, but we're all very accomplished horsewomen and have been doing the sport or doing equestrian endeavors for many years. I was laughing the other day because we have over 100 years of training expertise and showing under our belts collectively between the four of us. So we're very accomplished trainers ourselves. So yeah, we're training our horses to these levels.
0: Now, what are your expectations for Team Canada's chances at its first working equitation world championships?
9: Well, we as Team Canada, there's one woman, Ilona, has her own horse in Portugal. The rest of us are leasing horses, but we have been incredibly fortunate and have been able to lease very good horses. And because our skill base is so, you know, advanced and we're very good horsemen and very good horse trainers, we think we can go over there and really, like, do well. We are really expecting that we can go in and hold our own against the world champions and work at that, because we do have so much experience in it, in equestrian events.
0: Well, this is awesome. Carrie, thank you so much for joining us. And it's a little bit off for now, but good luck at the Working Equitation World Championships.
9: Well, thank you so much. And thank you for having me on.
0: That is Carrie Merritt from the first Team Canada to go to those championships. And the competition takes place in southern Spain from September the 8th to the 13th.
1: Hi there, everybody. Mindy Wall with the traffic updates. If you are on the Anthony Henday on the east side this afternoon, just driving north parallel to Sherwood Park, you are in for a bit of a slowdown. Northbound traffic backed up quite a bit well before the Sherwood Park freeway. And it appears to be a collision that is causing that slowdown. And then it is also slow between the Sherwood Park Freeway interchange and then on towards Baseline. And there may be a collision closer to Baseline that is causing that slowdown, as well as for traffic trying to exit to get eastbound onto Baseline. So pretty slow through that area. Southbound traffic between the Yellowhead interchange and the exit onto Baseline also seeing a bit of a slowdown. It looks like a collision just as the traffic off of westbound Yellowhead tries to merge onto the southbound lanes at Anthony Henday there, just by the refinery. So pretty slow through that spot. A couple of collisions in Mill Woods to let you know about. Southbound 34th Street towards 38th Avenue. Southbound traffic backed up quite a bit through there all the way to the intersection at 34th Avenue because of what appears to be a collision in that spot. And then a little west of there, 34th Avenue, 66th Street, that intersection also dealing with a little bit of a slowdown because of a collision in that.

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1: Well, perhaps a tropical marimba-like potato salad for your Wednesday afternoon. Here's Clark Brown with a song named after the side dish.

0: Canadian vocalist Clark Brown and a track called Potato Salad. Still some time to share your favorite ways of eating potatoes. You can let us know, radioactive at cbc.ca. Well, inflation may be easing and interest rates may have steadied, but many of us are still feeling pretty financially stretched. A big reason for that is housing costs. The situation can be especially tricky when those costs leave very little room for anything else. To discuss this, we're joined by personal finance columnist Rubina Ahmed-Haq. Rubina, hi.
1: Hi.
0: So for people who are homeowners or maybe they have a mortgage, what's the situation look like these days?
1: So for many homeowners, more and more money is going towards actually paying for their home. So be it mortgage, in some cases rent, property taxes, insurance, repairs, and that's leaving very little money for the important stuff to build your financial.

0: financial health long term. That's savings, investing, saving for an emergency, and then even everyday stuff like going out for dinner, having a small vacation just feels unmanageable. You just financially can't afford it. Mm-hmm. And especially true for younger families who really stretch to buy to get into their home. If for some reason along the way, their financial situation changed, someone went on mat leave, someone lost their job, just something happened, that is really stretching those families' budgets. And it's true for older Canadians too, who have owned their home for a while. And yes, it's worth a lot more than what they paid for it. But if they've recently retired, their income has gone down, but their costs continue to rise. Maybe they even did a small renovation when interest rates were low, and they're feeling like those payments are unmanageable. The cost of running that house is unmanageable. A lot of people in Canada, homeowners in Canada, are finding themselves in this situation right now.
1: So why do you think that is?
0: So one of the main drivers is these record wave of mortgages that were established back in 2020 to 2022 when interest rates were at rock bottom. They're now all coming up for renewal. We're sort of in the middle of it right now where homeowners are renewing in a much higher interest rate environment. There is new data that shows that half of Canadians renewing say they now spend more than 50% of their monthly budget on housing alone. And so that's not a lot of money left over for other things. And yes, they locked in at these ultra low rates during the pandemic, but now they're facing much higher payments, and they become used to having their cash flow and their budget in a certain way. So this is an adjustment. Younger homeowners and newcomers, you know, feeling it more, especially if they just got into their home. Maybe it's their first renewal, so they're still at the top end of how much they owe. Mm-hmm. But even older homeowners that maybe, you know, took advantage of the lower interest rates and refinanced for something, they're feeling it as well.
1: So how can you actually figure out if you're paying too much for your housing when you compare it to what you're actually making?
0: So the gold standard has always been that you shouldn't spend more than 30 to 35% of your gross income on housing. So say, for example, you make $100,000, you shouldn't be spending more than $30,000 to $35,000 on housing. That's according to that ratio. But there's also other signs that say that, you know, you're just spending too much on your home. You have the inability to build an emergency fund. You rely on credit for everyday expenses. You feel anxious about the bills that are coming through. These are all signals that you really are living in a home that is now financially unsustainable, and you have to make some changes, especially if this happens right after your mortgage renewal. You may have to make some dramatic changes in order to make yourself feel more financially stable.
1: And what are some of the other signals that perhaps the situation could be financially unhealthy?
0: So you're limiting your life. I think that's the first signal. If you're all of a sudden saying to your family, we're going to skip the vacation, maybe you delay a car repair. So, you know, all of us are guilty. Sometimes we've backed out of a space and accidentally hit something and our car has a scratch on it. If you feel like, oh, that's not necessary for me to fix, but it is because your car doesn't look as nice, that might be a sign as well. Maybe you're cutting back on groceries, things that you normally bought on a weekly basis, or you're now avoiding them because they feel too expensive. Mm-hmm. Maybe not getting medical or dental care that's not covered by government health insurance or your employment insurance that you used to before. Say you were used to getting a monthly, you know, going for monthly massage therapy. If you don't do that anymore, that's a signal that you are changing your life to afford your home. And your home is going to start to feel like a dread, not a joy. It's squeezing you. It's not really allowing you to live the life that you've set up for yourself. And so that is another signal that you have to really sit down and think about, how am I going to change things?
1: And you mentioned that 30 to 35% is a healthy range. What happens when we go over that?
0: So when you go over that, all of a sudden things become more difficult to afford. So whether it be affording an unexpected expense, whether it be just being able to pay for your everyday bills, your cash flow situation gets disrupted. And cash flow, many times we don't realize, is the key to financial health. So we may have a home that we're thinking, okay, I've got X amount of equity in this home. But if your cash flow situation prohibits you from doing the things in your life that make you happy, it can make you miserable and being in that home. So I recommend that you know, of course, make a budget to see where your money is actually going, but also look at a cash flow calculator to see how you can improve your cash flow situation so that when the bills come, you already have the money to pay for it because you've set yourself up that way.
1: What are some of the other ways too that we can reduce our housing costs if it's feeling a little heavy?
0: One of the ways you can do is extend your mortgage amortization. So this is the most dramatic way that you would do it is that, you know, say you've got 15 years left to pay your mortgage down. You could talk to your bank about extending that back up to 20 to 25% to lower your monthly payments. You could rent out a room or a suite for extra income in your home. Lots of young people do this in the beginning, especially so that they can afford their mortgage payments. Once things become a little bit more manageable, they take over the home again and make it into a single family home. If you do have high interest debt like credit card debt or unsecured line of credit, rolling that into your mortgage renewal is going to help you lower your overall loan obligations. I mean, if all of this still is inching you closer and closer to that 40, 50% mark, this may be a time to think about, is selling this home the best option? Is that going to help me rebuild savings and stability and, of course, create that better cash flow?
1: Rubina, always appreciate your tips. Thanks for joining us this afternoon.
0: Thanks for having me.
1: That's Rubina Ahmed-Hawk, a personal finance columnist.
2: Good afternoon, Mindarwal, with a traffic update for you. Good news if you're traveling north on the Anthony Hendy on the east side of town, things starting to improve there as you head towards the Sherwood Park Freeway interchange. A collision earlier this afternoon causing some huge backlog. And it's also starting to clear at the interchange at Baseline Road. Southbound traffic flowing normally once again. So that's good news. A little bit of volume issues on 75th Street between 90th and 98th Ave. Northbound traffic affected there coming out of the downtown core. Trouble-free. So good time to get out of downtown if you're still hanging around. And a little bit slow on Fox Drive this afternoon, just dealing with some volume coming off of Belgravia towards the White Mud. The White Mud itself is clear, except for in and around Rainbow Valley Bridge and that construction. Westbound traffic backed up to just before the exit at 100 and 11th Street. Elsewhere on the Anthony Hendy southwest leg, having a little bit of volume issues there in both directions, just across the river. Westbound traffic slow, actually well before the river, so just slow between the Calgary Trail exit and Rabbit Hill Road. As for the weather, it is still sitting pretty good here at 26 degrees. Humidex has things at 27. Winds out of the west, northwest, 18, gusting to 28 kilometers an hour. Behind us here in the downtown core, there were some pretty big clouds kind of hovering, but it looks like they're kind of...
1: They've gone now.
2: Kind of
1: it's
2: disappeared.
1: Nice.
2: Blue skies and some clouds out there right now, looking like it's shaping up to be a lovely evening. 11 degrees is our overnight low with a few clouds. And then for Thursday, August 20th, you're looking at a high of 26 degrees with a mix of sun and clouds. So another beautiful day in store for us here.
1: Yeah, that should be awesome. Thanks for that, man.
2: No problem.
1: Well, tomorrow on Radioactive, we're going to hear from our gardening guy, Jim Hole, about a mindset shift that we should be doing when it comes to dealing with insects and other bugs for our gardens. Today we heard from our bug guy, Len Domnich, about insect myths. So now when it comes to our gardens, what exactly should we be doing? The answer is surprising. We are going to share that with you tomorrow on the show. Have an excellent evening, Edmonton.
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6: He was fired last month. Now Ukraine's former defense minister is calling for wartime elections. But an opposition MP tells us holding a vote while the country is under Russian attack is unrealistic and illegal.
7: They called yesterday and they gave us the points that we had to have. Very fair deal for both. We're doing certain things. They were paying a high number. We're reducing it a little bit. It's good for everybody.
8: Tentative deal. Canada and the United States pieced together a trade agreement that, if finalized, could halt or reduce tariffs on a range of goods. But little is known about its terms, like what this country is getting and what it's giving up. This is Your World Tonight. I'm Kimberly Gale. Also on the program,
9: is sort of like the zombie pipeline project that will never die.
8: As part of those trade discussions, a possible revival for Keystone XL. The U.S. president teases the return of a cross-border pipeline project, but many questions remain as to whether this will happen.